0: That was Wash Tanamashi, Illumine Moi by Laura Nikwe. This is Reconciliation on the Record. I'm Fela. Each year at the Remembering the Children ceremony in Ottawa, survivors gather to share their experiences about their time at residential school, to stand in Canada's capital and share words. Today, Genia Hutluck addressed the crowd.
1: Was I satisfied when the government said sorry? No, I wasn't. Was I satisfied when the church apologized? No, I wasn't. Sorry isn't enough for some.
0: Before she headed off to Ottawa, CBC's Candace Miracle caught up with Jeannie to share some of how she was preparing for the day. Candace joins me now in studio. Hey, Candace.
2: Hi, Phelan.
0: So, Candace, I saw some of Jeannie's speech today, and it was really striking to hear her speaking about not knowing who her parents were when she came home from school and just how young she was when she went.
2: I know. When I spoke with her, she told me she didn't even remember how long she was at residential school because she was so young. The one comfort she had was being there with her siblings and family. We know the Indian residential school experience many children endured robbed them of their childhoods. And there were moments when children demonstrated more fortitude than any child should have to, looking out for their siblings, cousins, and one another. Jeannie told me about taking care of her younger cousin when they were sent to Sir Alexander Mackenzie in Inuvik.
1: I remember my younger cousin was really crying and I was consoling her and I was telling her, like, it's going to be okay. I mean, I'll be there. I'll help you. But I remember she was terrified and she was scared. Her first few nights, I mean, it was a huge storm, huge, dark. I remember being at a huge, well, to me, it was huge because I was small. Mm-hmm. It was a huge dorm, multiple beds all lined up. I could hear her crying. So I went on to the floor. I crawled to her bed, crawled in bed with her and laid with her until she fell asleep. And then when she fell asleep, I crawled back to my bed and

As we come to the close for this day, the 6th National Day for Truth and Reconciliation, I want to thank you for joining me. Thank you to the team who helped put this together, Candace Miracle, Allison Gallagher, Jennifer Rowley, and Dennis Kalman. Thanks as well to the Eagle River Singers who performed in Ottawa today and who provided the soundtrack for the opening of our program, and you're listening to them right now. This has been Reconciliation on the Record. I'm Phelan Johnson, Nyawa, and good night.

0: From CBC News, The World This Hour, I'm Neil Kumar.
1: Survivors carried this truth when this country would not. More than 6,600 brave women and men told the truth to the Truth and Reconciliation Commission.
0: Prime Minister Mark Carney was at an event in Edmonton on this, the National Day for Truth and Reconciliation. Carney says the bravery of residential school survivors requires Canada to commit to moving forward. And though it was a dark chapter in Canada's past, we should not choose which parts of our history to remember.
1: We are responding. The gaps are still large, but we are responding. We're closing gaps in education. We are building homes for families. We're improving access to drinking water. We just put in new legislation. Building healthier communities, an emphasis on mental wellness.
0: The Prime Minister also says reconciliation is a journey, not a destination. Two people are dead and two others injured after drivers struck pedestrians in Tawasin First Nation, a community in Metro Vancouver. The crash canceled a Truth and Reconciliation event. Police say the incident was not related, as Jessica Chung reports it left witnesses shaken.
2: It was just an onslaught of ambulances and fire trucks.
3: Patsy Thompson saw the immediate aftermath of the incident.
2: There were people screaming and there was EMS trying to help people on the ground.
3: Delta Police confirmed that a vehicle struck four pedestrians in the parking lot of the Tawasin Mills Mall, killing two people. Two others were rushed to hospital. Police say they believe the driver involved may have suffered a medical emergency prior to the crash. The incident disrupted a Truth and Reconciliation walk held by the Tawasin First Nation happening at the same time, but police say the two are not related and there is no risk to public safety. Carmen Toniato attended the walk.
4: We were told to stop and that there was a threat in the area. It's just a horrible, horrible thing that happened.
3: In a statement, the Tawasin First Nation says it's deeply saddened by the incident and it's asking members to avoid the area. Jessica Chung, CBC News, Vancouver.
0: Benjamin Netanyahu says a pilot accused of trying to crash a plane bound for Israel is currently being interrogated by Saudi authorities. Israel's Prime Minister says the security incident happened on a flight from Dubai to Israel. An altercation between the pilots broke out, with the plane plummeting thousands of meters in less than 2 minutes. Eyewitnesses say passengers were able to subdue the attacker, and the plane made an emergency landing in Saudi Arabia. Israeli officials called the incident an attempted terror attack. The airline says an investigation is underway and is cautioning against speculating about a possible motive. Fly Dubai's operations between Dubai and Israel have been temporarily suspended. Testosterone, the primary male sex hormone, is being touted as a possible way to address symptoms of menopause. Hormone replacement therapies are seeing a resurgence to help women cope with things like hot flashes and insomnia. But as Lauren Pelly tells us, the use of testosterone by women remains controversial.
5: How do you know when to start testosterone? Someone responded, libido wasn't even a
6: concern. Swipe through social media and you'll find doctors and patients claiming that women should take testosterone to combat the symptoms of menopause. U.S. regulators are now calling for more research. Right now, it's not an approved treatment in the U.S. or here in Canada. But some doctors want that to change, like endocrinologist Dr. Dorothy Fink.
7: Women deserve to have test options that are formulated and dosed specifically for them.
8: A lot of the salesmanship of hormone therapy is also not based in evidence.
6: Gynecologist Dr. Marie Christakis is with Mount Sinai Hospital in Toronto. She's among those urging caution around buzzy menopause treatments. Longtime women's health researcher Dr. Geraldine Pryor agrees.
9: The ovary continues to make testosterone after it no longer makes very much estrogen.
6: U.S. regulators are calling on drug makers to conduct more women-specific studies. Lauren Pelly, CBC News, Toronto.
0: And that is The World This Hour. 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
1: Hey, I'm Tom Power. Welcome to Q. Have you ever tried something new, like something you've never done before, and you realize you kind of got a knack for it? Maybe it's gardening or singing in a choir or, I don't know, boxing. Anyway, that kind of happened to Anna Lamb when she was a teenager growing up in Iqaluit. Anna's now the star of the massive hit TV show North of North, but at one point she had to decide between her original plan, which was studying international development, or acting, which she had learned she had a knack for. She'll be here to tell you how she thinks in roles like North of North, she's kind of doing both. That's coming up. Plus, the Juno-winning musician Asa Nabi will be here to talk about his speech at the Junos that got a lot of attention and why he decided to re-record some of his best-loved songs. All that and more coming up on Q.

0: Before we get going, today is the National Day for Truth and Reconciliation. So you'll notice across all CBC platforms, TV and radio and on CBC Jim, amongst many other things, you are also going to see some of the most talented artists in this country right now, musicians and filmmakers and actors. Many of them happen to be Indigenous. So today you're going to hear on our show a conversation with a pretty amazing actor. A few months ago, I was at the Banff World Media Festival, and it was interesting because I've gone to this. So if you don't know, this is this thing that happens every year out in Banff and Alberta, where all the muckety-mucks of TV and film get together, right? And it felt this year that there was a whole new generation of, like, Canadian stars. Like, you were seeing a whole new Canadian Rat Pack be born. And it feels like leading that pack is Anna Lamb. Anna Lamb is the lead in the hit show North of North, which is so funny and beautiful and weird. It's a weird, funny, beautiful show. It's on CBC and APTN and on Netflix. And it was shot in Anna's hometown of Iqaluit in Nunavut. And if you've seen it, you know how great Anna is. North of North has led to a bunch of different opportunities, not just roles in big Hollywood movies and TV shows, but also Anna personally, proud Inuk woman, an ability to use her platform to shed light on the causes that mean the most to her. I mean, shed light on her own community, the complexities, the humanity, the multitudes of Indigenous peoples. And the thing is that Anna almost never became an actor at all. Anna enrolled in university in Ottawa thinking that, you know, she wanted to make a change in the world, whether it's around the housing and suicide crisis in the North, Indigenous rights in Canada, all around the world. She figured that, I don't know, a role in international development would be the way to go. But after she got cast in her first ever movie role in the film The Grizzlies, she played an Inuk teenager processing sort of generational trauma in that, and then got cast as this rebellious foster kid and trickster, and then was in this HBO show True Detective, playing a woman fighting for her family, Anna had this realization. She could use acting. She could use art. She could use storytelling to do some of that work that she set out to do when she enrolled in school. So you're about to hear my conversation with Anna Lamb. We had the chance to finally sit down and chat. We've been talking about it for a long time, running into each other here and there and talking on Instagram and all that. I tell you, it was a beautiful afternoon in Banff, and I had one burning question for Anna Lamb that I had been holding on to for a while. I have been, ever since we chatted backstage at the, I think it was the CBC Upfronts, I have been so excited to, on the air, say this fact out loud. Because as far as I can, I saw it once on IMDb, but other than that, it's not out there at all. You're from Newfoundland.
1: I was born in Newfoundland.
0: Come on, buddy. Come on. Thank you very much. How long? How long were you there? Where were you born? How long were you there?
1: So I was born in Bjorn. My dad's from a little spot just outside of Marystown called Little Bay.
0: Oh, Little Bay. I got family in Mortier, right outside of Marystown. Yeah.
1: So when my family, like my mom and my dad and my brother, were living in Greasefjord, which is like high Arctic, most northern community in Canada.
0: Well, yeah, and maybe the most isolated community in Canada too.
1: One of. I mean, potentially, yeah. So yeah, it's quite funny. It's one of those things where people say I was born, and like every time there's like a fact about me, it's like born in Iqaluit, and it's like, well, no, I grew up there. And like, I consider myself from Iqaluit. I consider myself from Nunavut, but I was born in Newfoundland.
0: Well, I was telling somebody about this the other day, and the way they acted was, they were like, really? Jesus. And the way they acted is like, don't be surprised if they put a statue up, because everyone's very proud of everybody from, I mean, it's not unlike, I found when I was in Nunavut,

0: It didn't feel, I mean, obviously it felt very different, but it didn't feel different in terms of both the celebration and therefore the isolation and celebration.
1: Absolutely.
0: You know what I mean?
1: I think our communities are so tight knit, and it's so hard for people coming from where we're from to be able to break into these industries and to excel and to succeed. There's so many odds stacked against you being so isolated, being from somewhere that's so far away from Toronto or Vancouver, like where, you know, people think the big industry is.
0: Yeah.
1: And so there's such a sense of celebration around everyone who is successful and everyone who's trying.
0: Get ready for the statue, Anna. It's coming, buddy. It's coming. He's coming in St. John's.
1: I'll go cut the ribbon.
0: Yeah, you should. It's funny you mentioned that, because people who would listen to you say that would be under some impression that being on television, being in films would be like a desire that you harbored for a very, very long time, and that it was impossible to get into because you were in a Khalouit. And the real story is far more interesting, that you were like a bit of an athlete, like a great volleyball player in sort of that world. And then that film, The Grizzlies, was shooting and was trying to cast. And it was your teacher, right? What was your teacher's name?
1: Her name is Grace Main.
0: She says to you what? Like, hey, I think you should go for this.
1: She says, like, I think you'd like it. And I said, not I.
0: Like, no interest in acting, no?
1: I'm very, very shy. I was a very shy kid.
0: But she says maybe she sees something in you.
1: Yeah, I think I'm very shy, but like public speaking, presenting, all of those things I felt very comfortable with. Never really felt out of place. I am very shy in the sense of like when I feel like I need to earn people's attention, I feel maybe inadequate and I feel a bit afraid that I'm going to be rejected versus like, oh, I have a space that I'm supposed to be in that like somebody told me to go. And then that means that everyone has to listen to me.
0: Yeah.
1: And I feel no stress about that.
0: Yeah.
1: So in drama class, she was my drama teacher. I think I had always been quite like confident and comfortable. So she was like, just try it. So I put my name in, almost didn't do it. And then my dad said he was coming to pick me. And I said, okay, I'm not going to say no, when you left work to come pick me up and bring me to this audition. And it worked out.
2: Alrighty, attendance. Let's give this a shot. Miranda Atatahak.
3: How'd I do? Tell me if I got it wrong.
4: I'm Spring, and you said it right. In Inuit customs, raising the eyebrows means yes.
3: Good to know.
0: Your character's name was
1: Spring.
0: I feel like Spring's story is one of like, I guess, falling more deeply in love with her heritage and again with herselfness and with being Inuk, and then also just gaining self-confidence in general. Mm-hmm. And the way I read about your story in doing that film, and this might just be my brain, I see sort of a parallel.
1: Yeah, absolutely.
0: You know what I mean?
1: Absolutely. I mean, I think every project that I've gotten to be a part of, there's something that I have taken away and kept with me, and it like every project changes my life in different ways. And Spring, the navigating trauma through leaning into culture and community, and finding who you are and like what your purpose is through culture and community is something that resonated so deeply with me. I think there for a long time and like for so many generations through colonization, there's been so much shame around culture and identity, around being Inuk, around being Indigenous, and getting to kind of learn through her and experience that step in.
0: Yeah.
1: Where sometimes it can be a bit scary to lean into community, not knowing how they'll receive you.
0: Did you have that fear, or did you?
1: I mean, absolutely. You never, there's this idea of like being Inuk enough and being acceptable and you know, what will people think, and fear that we create in ourselves when a lot of the time there's so many people that feel the same way that you do. And more than anything, they just want to support you. They want you. I mean, given the issues in our communities, they want you to be here. Like they want you to live a life that you're proud of and that you are confident in and to live your life.
0: Yeah.
1: And so I definitely feel like through Grizzlies and through Spring and through North of North Jersey, I get so much of that.
0: You get nominated for a CSA and then another one.

0: thing for Trickster. And still everything around that is you saying, like, not for me, acting is not for me. And you end up going to University of Ottawa for international development. And my understanding of that is, and it's funny to hear you talk sort of in sort of a broader way. But my understanding is that going to school for international development was either motivated by or in the hopes to address a really practical problem, which was like the housing crisis in Nunavut. Is that right?
1: Yeah. So Grizzlies came out during my first year of university. I was nominated for Canadian Screen Award. And I think one of the things...
0: Were you a big deal back home at that point? Were people making a big deal out of you? Were they doing that thing that they do where I'm from, where they make fun of you as what a big deal you are?
1: Yeah, yeah, absolutely. Okay, yeah, Everyone's kind of like, oh, big shots come back to town.
0: Here she comes. Yeah, okay, I got that. Yeah, yeah,
1: no, absolutely. I mean, it's incredible what like a shared celebration it has been with the success of Grizzlies and then later with North of North and everything that we get to do and share with the world. But I, you know, Grizzlies came out when I was in my first year of university, and I went to university wanting to, you know, with hopes of studying international development and learning about how development works in places that are quite isolated and places that are very marginalized and often have governments that are quite unsupportive, because that felt very true to where I grew up and what my community was dealing with and what Nunavut in general was dealing with. So it was definitely a program that I found very interesting at times as an Indigenous person.
0: Frustrating,
1: yeah. And quite like, in this full, you know, semester of the five different classes I took, there was one chapter on Indigenous people and how development exists in their communities and that sort of thing. So sometimes frustrating, but it's always a work in progress, as everything always is. And development is imperfect and it's complicated.
0: Yeah, but I imagine how you felt. I can imagine that sort of frustrating, isolating, overlooked-ish feeling. Mm-hmm. Is that the feeling that leads you to, okay, maybe I'm just surprised you didn't jump on the opportunity to act.
1: I mean, so I guess in a broader sense, what I was hoping to get of international development and these sorts of things was I just felt so strongly about advocating for Inuit and being able to raise awareness around the issues that our communities were facing. And through the rollout of the Grizzlies and going to different festivals and meeting different people. And then through that, I began to understand how the platform of film and television can be so big a huge kind of amplifier for raising awareness and for talking about these issues.
0: And you can do real work.
1: You can do real works. I think I was maybe of the mindset that film and television was superficial and that, you know, it's the glitz and the glamour and the Hollywood thing. And I didn't know at the time how much power there was in storytelling.
0: And did that happen? I heard something happened when you did True Detective with Jodie Foster. You had some sort of realization around acting then. Is that right?
1: Yeah. I mean, like True Detective was, and to this day is one of the like, you know, most prestige projects I've ever worked on. And the, you know, working with Issa Lopez as a director, as a writer was unbelievable. And it's a story that we so rarely get to see, where Indigenous women reclaim power and empower themselves and get justice, because usually they're being saved.
0: You found it personally fulfilling?
1: Oh, absolutely. Absolutely. Like I felt empowered. Yeah. I felt for me, especially having that platform and that much support behind it, it was like, this is important and this is something I'm so happy to be a part of and so proud to be a part of. And, you know, threw another log in the fire of like why I feel passionate about being in this industry.
0: I'm John Power. You're listening to Q. You're in the middle of my conversation with the actor Anna Lam, who made her acting debut in a movie called The Grizzlies, which was shot in her hometown of Iqaluit. Then she was in Trickster, and then she was in True Detective, North Country. But it's been North of North. Have you seen North of North? It is so funny, so weird, so beautiful. I know I used those words early, but it really is. And it's made on

0: a star worldwide, especially here in Canada. I think the reason the show is successful is because it has a lot of heart. It's also really funny. Like I mentioned, it's funny and beautiful. And it hasn't, how do I put this? Like, the word humanity comes up a lot in this conversation, which I think is interesting because it has a different kind of perspective in showing on vision the challenges that Indigenous peoples face. I'll say that. I'll leave it to the rest of my conversation with Annalyn.
1: I think so often, you know, stories about Indigenous communities are centered around trauma, and not that North of North doesn't have a really important point of trauma being part of a lot of the different plot points in the show, but it's not, it's, I think, trauma being shown in a way that we often deal with it in our communities, which is through humor. Like, our communities are so funny.
2: So funny.
1: And so there's so much ridiculousness that happens up north. So many things that people go like, there's no way that could be possible.
2: Yeah.
1: Like in episode, I think it's episode 2 or 3 of season 1 of North of North, where there's like the dump caught on fire. And people go, oh, that doesn't, like, what are you talking about? It's like, no, we in Eqadeit, we have dump Kano, which reignites ever so often, which is when the dump catches on fire and it kind of shuts the town down because of all the things.
2: Yeah.
3: Hey, Sia, what's up?
4: Hey, I just heard the dump's on fire.
5: Yeah, it's beginning to look that way.
4: Do they know what started it?
3: Your guess is as good as mine. Heck, yours is probably even better because, like, you were the only person here this morning. I think your screen froze.
1: Because even though there is the darkness, even though there is, like, the, in many parts of the North, there is the 24-hour darkness, and it's quite heavy, and a lot of really sad and difficult things do happen in our communities. We're not defined by that. We're defined by our humanity. And North of North, I think, captures that so well.
0: Like, I thought the scene where your mom's character and Elizabeth, they're in the church. And it's one thing to read about the stain of residential schools in Canada. That scene was, so the scene I'm describing for people who haven't seen it, like, you know, your mom's, I'm not going to spoil this, but your mom kind of going through it a little bit, and her mom and this woman at the church, the pastor, they had gone to residential school together. And there's sort of these two sides. And I know people who came out of residential schools more religious. And I know people who came out of residential schools wanting nothing to do with it. And I think that in that one scene, there is all of that. There is so much nuance. There is love for the people who stayed with God, and there is love for the people who didn't. There is the gravity and the seriousness of the situation, but there's also they hate each other and they're funny and they're making fun of one another so much. I don't even know if I have a question, but to me, like, that is the distillation of like humor and humanity doing something that may cause some people who might close the newspaper, turn off the news to lean in a little bit. Mm-hmm. Do you know what I mean?
1: No, absolutely.
0: And God, I hope so. I just talked for so long. I hope you
1: No, I'm
0: you said,
1: right
0: Tom, you
1: there
0: missed
1: with
0: it, buddy. You know, yeah,
1: I'm
0: that's right.
1: Right there with you. I think so often in film and TV and media about Indigenous peoples, we were never allowed to be complex.
0: Because people
1: didn't understand our communities enough to really see us as just people. It was always kind of, you exist within your cultural context, but outside of that, like, you are two dimensional, you know, and don't realize that we are complex people that are going to experience trauma and come away from it. You know, different people experience the same thing and come away and have completely different responses. People don't understand how Indigenous peoples can come away from something as horrifying as colonization, as horrifying as residential schools.
0: The high Arctic relocation. Yeah. Like, I mean, just sorry, not to interrupt you. Please keep going.
1: No. High Arctic relocations, like, even within my own family, my family is part of the high Arctic relocation.
0: Yeah.
1: And the responses amongst my entire family are so entirely different.
0: Really?
1: It's so complex. Yeah. So it's just like, it's just the humanity of it that people can be layered and that we as Indigenous people are layered and that our communities exist in the way that so many other communities do exist. Like, that nuance doesn't just apply to kind of mainstream,

0: like it also applies to our communities that people consider niche.
1: But just wouldn't it have to because you're humans?
0: Yeah, exactly. You know what I mean? Like, is that one thing?
1: Wouldn't it have to because you're human, you know?
0: It's so interesting to me that people kind of see the show or watch the show and they're kind of like, it's so like, it's so universal. And it's like, yes, because it's human.
1: Okay,
0: because
1: we're also people.
0: So it's something that like, you know, you answer it with grace and with poise and with a lot of like, yes, it is a universal story, yeah. But it's that thing where it's like, because we are also people that are also living lives that also have complicated family dynamics that also have families that are dealing with and reeling from things that they had no control over. Yeah. And I think the way that Stacey and Alethea creating the show and writing the show have been able to capture that with the humor, like you said, is just like,
1: yeah, it's genius.
0: It's so special.
1: Yeah. Most joyful thing, but then like most challenging or strange thing about shooting the show at home?
0: Most joyful thing, it's like a coin where the most joyful thing is being surrounded by community and people that I grew up with and people I love very deeply, you know? And then on the other side of that is I have to do the most embarrassing, awkward, uncomfortable, very cringy things in front of people that I grew up with and people that I love and people that have never seen me that way.
1: Like what?
0: Well, one of the ones that I just remember being absolutely mortified doing was in episode one where Siaya leaves her husband in front of the whole town. And you know, she's, the original line was, can I swear?
1: Go on.
0: The original line was all y'all. Mm-hmm. And then it was changed to all y'all. Mm-hmm. But we did maybe like 25 takes of me walking through the whole crowd. Again, all of these people, most of these people I know.
1: Even then you've known
0: I know them personally.
1: Yeah, yeah, yeah, yeah.
0: I'm related to some of them.
1: Yeah.
0: And I have to go and over and over and over again, oh y'all, like over and over. And I just was like, my face was red. My voice was hoarse. I was like, I cannot believe I'm doing this.
1: And you got the CSA.
0: You got a CSA for it.
1: You got a CSA for it. Best lead performer in a comedy.
0: That's I.
1: How's that? That is the most Nunavut and Newfoundland response to like, you want a CSA. Yeah, that's me. That's sure. It. You got a question? Or?
0: What about it?
1: Congrats.
0: Thank you.
1: Meaningful?
0: Yeah. I mean, like, pretty cool.
1: For comedy too?
0: For comedy, which is like, I never thought I'd be doing comedy. I consider myself so deeply unfunny. I think I'm quite dry. So to get a CSA for comedy was, even to be like working in comedy, I feel really like, I don't know.
1: You're funny on the show, man.
0: Thanks.
1: Plus, I don't know if you want it, we can cut it if you don't want to tell it, but you got to introduce your dad to his heroes.
0: Oh, yeah, yeah. Introduced him to Alan Hawke, who my dad was so excited about. He's like, Republic of Doyle. And I was like, yeah. No, he's a really nice guy. And then my dad got to meet Mary Walsh.
1: Your dad got to meet Mary Walsh?
0: He was like shaking. Like we were at the reception and my dad goes and introduced himself to Mary Walsh and you know, he says that he's from Marystown and he says that Mary Walsh says, oh, so you know Bernie. And my dad goes, oh, I know about six. Off. And my dad jumping with joy. Absolutely. He's like, Mary Walsh told me to fuck off. And I was like, yeah, she did.
1: That was the first part of my conversation with Anna Lamb, recorded at this year's Banff World Media Festival. I love that story about Mary Walsh. Coming up more with Anna, but first, why don't we hear some music? From the soundtrack to North of North, this is Elisipi and her cover of the Rolling Stones song Wild Horses in Inuktitut. This is Kimia.

0: from Saluy, that is the incredible musician. Do you know that record? Alyssa P took an album of songs that she listened to growing up and translated them into an it's a beautiful record. It's also, so that's the Rolling Stones' Wild Horses, but in Inuktitut, Qimiyot. It's featured on the soundtrack to North of North. Take a listen to this.
1: And the Canadian Screen Award goes to
2: Anna Lamb.
3: This is sick, dude. This is really cool. I love North of North so much. I love it so much. It is such a hard show to make. Everyone's going to say their show is really hard to make. Our show is so hard to make. Shooting on a soundstage that was...
0: So that's Anna Lamb winning her first Canadian Screen Award for lead actor in a comedy back in May. In the first part of our conversation, you might have heard Anna talk about how she thought she had to go to school to make a difference in her community, and then her realization that she can do the work she wants to do in this world through acting. But getting Canadian projects made, especially the kind that shoot in the North, can be a challenge, to say the very least. And as you just heard, Anna chose to use her Canadian Screen Award acceptance speech to credit her Qalawi crew with pulling off the award-winning show with very few resources. As we pick up our chat, I asked her to elaborate on that.
4: It's a community that has no infrastructure for a show of this size to be made. And basically what they had to do was create all of it. And we had our soundstage in a curling rink and so many items flown up. We had our sets flown up and we had our grips. Like Trevor Moore, who is he was head of department, a genius, being able to, you know, we had things that didn't make it on time for big set days that if we didn't make the day, it's like, how do we regroup from that? Because we can't get the location again.
0: Yeah.
4: And he had built body rigs and they had this thing. It was they called it the Nunavut Arm, which is a crane built on the back of a pickup truck so that we could get wide shots of our big outdoor scenes. So it was like so much innovation into making the first season possible. And it was a huge learning lesson for season two. And season two posed so many different challenges. But to have, you know, the amount of work for people to recognize the amount of work that went into making season one happen was validating, because it really, the fact that it exists is a miracle.
0: Does it feel like you've been able to, does it feel like the bet you made with yourself when you left school to work on Grizzlies paid off? Like, does it feel like you said to yourself, hey, I think I can do some really good work? I mean, I can answer this question and I think other people can answer this question, but I'd like to hear it from you. Given the international reach of the show and just given what we were talking about before in this sort of like, again, like the human way these stories are told by the way, humans about humans. Does it feel like that? There's a bit of a risk, to be honest, Anna, to leave that program. I bet it felt like it at the time too, and give yourself to a pretty unforgiving and risky industry. And to do it because you believe that you could do some good for both your community and for the world. Does it feel like it paid off? Do you feel like it?
4: Yeah, I think.
0: Big question, I know.
4: It's a big question. I do think it paid off. And I do think, especially after North of North, like the first season of, finishing the first season of North of North, seeing what it became, seeing how it's impacted people, and in particular impacted Inuit and Indigenous youth in how they see themselves and how they see their communities. And
0: what did they tell you? What do people, can you give me an example of someone talking to you about?
4: Well, just people like young women who have seen Siaya decide that she doesn't want the life that she has anymore and that she is allowed to believe that she deserves more. And that empowering other Inuit women or young Indigenous women to say, I deserve more and I want more and I'm going to pursue more.
0: You've heard that?
4: Yeah.
0: Man,
4: people who
0: man.
4: Are like, I'm going to go into this industry. I signed up for the school program.
0: Come
4: like
0: on.
4: It's so, it makes me feel so tiny in the grand scheme of like what North of North is and what it truly means to people. People that have left relationships because of how Siaya decided that she didn't want that for herself anymore. And realizing that like life does go on and you can pivot And that's okay. You're allowed to do that, even when everybody tells you that you shouldn't be allowed to do that.
0: Yeah.
4: You decide what you want.
0: So beautiful that people are talking and saying that to you.
4: So it's humbling. It's overwhelming. It's emotional. And then to see the way like Inuit youth and Indigenous youth and then just like young girls usually in general see Siaya and see themselves represent, like see kind of the people in their community represented on screen. And I can't describe what it means to them because that's what it means to them. But I don't think, because they're so young, they can't describe what it means to them either. But like little girls have cried and I'm like, it makes me emotional because it's like, that's what I wanted as a
0: kid. I was about to say, yeah, you didn't have that. You didn't have a North of North.
4: And now they know nothing but a world where North of North exists.
0: Come on.
4: And I feel so lucky that there's like little girls that look at me the way that I look at Stacey and Alethea and how much they've changed the industry, how much they've changed what representation of Inuit looks like. To me, they are my Beyoncés. I like look at them and I am in awe constantly. Seeing how much work that they've put into the show and how much of their hearts go into it. And that like literally these scripts are a window into the hearts of Stacey and Alethea. And what a privilege to be able to experience the amount of love that I've gotten to experience through Siaya, through this show, through them. I feel so unbelievably lucky. And to know that there is impact, like there is real change.
0: Yeah.
4: Coming from a show like this. And it's really not just a show. So that alone has made me feel like every choice and everything that I've done or decided not to do was fully and entirely worth it. And my career could have ended a year ago after North of North had come out and I would be like happy still. So I am excited for all the things that are coming and what comes next, but my cup is full.
0: I bet. You know, it's a funny thing that, you know, we can spend this entire conversation. I'm so glad we did talking about how we got to this point, but there's no real way to qualify the actual impact of it that it has on people. I'm just so happy for you, man. I'm just so happy for you. And that is so beautifully said at the end. And we're so proud to count you among the great Newfoundlanders.
4: Proud to be from Newfoundland.
0: So proud to count you as a proud Newfoundlander.
4: Absolutely.
0: I'll answer the emails from Nunavut. I really will. thanks for coming in.
4: Thank you for having me. I'll be here.
0: That was my conversation with the actor Anna Lam. She joined me at the Banff World Media Festival in Banff, Alberta. You can watch the first season and the beginning of the second season of North of North now on Netflix or on CBC Jam.

If you've ever sat down and talked to like an older relative, like a great aunt or a grandfather, and they start telling stories and you think to yourself, I really should be recording this before it's too late. If you've ever had that feeling, you might like this. Back in 2022, the singer-songwriter Ace Inabi had a lot of

eyes on him after releasing his debut album, Watteen. Ace Inabi is OG Cree from the Sucker Clan of Sandy Lake First Nation. And the reason he got a lot of attention is not just because it's a beautiful album, and it is, but because of the story behind it. What Ace Inabi did was sat down and recorded conversations with his grandfather. And his grandfather spoke about growing up in residential schools, about meeting the love of his life. And then Ace Inabi took these recordings and used them throughout the album. So Ace Inabi has an EP called Timelines, and it's this stripped back sort of acoustic reimagining of songs from his catalog, including from that first record.

0: From the EP Timelines, that is Ace Inabi and War Cry. One other thing I need you to know. Ace Inabi made history as the first Indigenous artist to win Alternative Album of the Year, the first to win Songwriter of the Year. And in his acceptance speeches for these awards, he made some news. So he came into the studio to talk about it. Here's my conversation with Ace Inabi.
1: How are you?
2: Hey, good, good, good. Happy to be here.
0: I should have added in the list of accolades, stayed up with me till 4 o'clock in the morning in Woody Point, Newfoundland, in a shed belonging to Max.
2: It does deserve an award, doesn't it?
0: No, it does.
2: It was wild. Yeah.
0: That was a wild night.
2: Well, it was wild because, like, when I got invited to the shed party, there was a venue called the shed. So I think, people get fake numbered. I thought maybe I got fake partied. I like showed up and the venue was closed and I was like, oh, I think it's not happening. And then they're like, no, it's the shed. It's the shed.
0: It's an actual shed.
2: And I got there and it was so wild. Like his shed was sponsored by Molson.
0: Yeah, I should point out, this is this guy named Max Sims, who is a sound tech and sort of concert promoter in the west coast of Newfoundland around Corner Brook and around that area. And every year at the Woody Point Writers Festival where you and I were, his actual shed in the backyard, he gets it sponsored. And it's a party.
2: I love that culture. Like, I've since been back to the East and, like, shed parties are a thing. And I love, like, how everyone decorates them. And there's, like, a very, really nice, like, wholesome vibe in everyone.
0: He's going to have people come into the shed now because of this interview, yeah. You know, banging them to get in, you know, doing charging cover. I saw you at the Junos, but I'll say it again for people who weren't there. Congratulations on the big Juno wins this year.
2: Hey, thank you.
0: Let me say it. It's Contemporary Indigenous Artist or Group of the Year and then Alternative Album of the Year. Let's talk about the first one you won, Contemporary Indigenous Artist or Group of the Year. How did you feel when you heard your name get announced then?
2: Surprised. There was a lot of really great artists in there who were doing really incredible things. I didn't think I was winning anything that year. Like, I was like, I'm going to go see my friends and have a nice dinner. And it was surprised and pretty surreal. And I just kind of walked up there and, like, didn't have anything prepped. And yeah. I mean, it was bittersweet. Like, obviously, it's really nice to be recognized, but, like, also, like, I'm friends with everybody in that category, so, like, I would have been happy to see any of them.
0: Yeah. Your speech got a lot of attention in the room. I'm going to play a little bit of it. You will hear, I'll say to people listening to this, the music playing you off, and then you continuing to talk through it. Take a listen.
3: The last thing my grandfather told me was, do the things that you say you're going to do. And I've been applying for this award. I never won it, the Contemporary Indigenous one. And I said, if I ever got this one, I would never apply for it again to make space. So maybe you won't see me for a minute, but I will still be coming for the White People Awards.
0: It is pretty, you do get played off.
2: Yeah, it is very interesting to get played off to your own music. It's, I'm like, damn, this was a good one. It's super wild. Yeah, I remember walking off and like, what did I just say? I hope I didn't cancel myself.
0: did you know you were going to say, if you ever won that, I'm not going to apply again?
2: It was something I told myself for a while. And I was inspired by the idea of creating space just because of, even the last tour I did where I had local Indigenous artists open up every show of the run and being able to like hear their stories and where they're coming from. And there are so wildly different like places in their careers, but also in the places that they live. Like, there's an artist who had come down from Teresa Point. It's like a fly-in First Nation. And so like, you know, those plane tickets are like thousands of dollars to come play a show, you know, and then there's like another artist on the West Coast and like her First Nation is like an island off of the Vancouver Island. And like for a long time, like the community didn't even have like cell phone reception. So she would have to like hop into like a boat or canoe and go out into the ocean to be able to like get communications. Mm. And it's just like, and they're both incredible artists and such incredible storytellers. And like I know what like a Juno and a nomination even and like can do for a career and just getting like recognized and being heard and being, you know. So like I'm in a place to be able to kind of step away. Like I'm privileged to have a label that supports me and an agent and a management and like all this stuff that this infrastructure that kind of helps me move forward, right? Versus like some people who are just like, you know, come from places where it's like $8 to buy a red pepper, you know, and like, you know, so try to do music becomes such a further reality. And, you know, I think for the, you know, the indigenous category within itself, it's kind of in some ways kind of addressing those further reach places that people are trying to get into that seat at the table.
0: You mentioned that. And again, I should say, I'm only asking you to speak as you here and not as a representative of anyone, but I've had conversations on this show and off with Indigenous artists who have varying degrees of happiness around the category at all. Like whether the idea that there even should be an Indigenous music category, is there such thing as Indigenous music? You know, there's a lot of different artists. As a winner of this category, how do you feel about that category in general?
2: I like it. It was like Indigenous folks who fought to get that category and like for reasons I just mentioned, I think it makes sense. Like I totally hear people's concerns about it though. Cause like even if you go on Spotify and search up my music, it'll be like for people who like, and then there's just a bunch of Indigenous artists, you know, like who our music doesn't actually sound at all similar. So there's stuff like that, I guess, that should be, you know, looked at. But overall, yeah, you know, I think it's important to have that category. I just see so many, you know, so many ways of making sure we actually get there, but like, not that like obviously that's changed so much. Like before, if you look at historically, like Indigenous people were just kind of in those categories. And now we're able to kind of, you know, I think when I first went to the Junos in not Edmonton, but Halifax, I guess the second time, it was like, to my recollection, like the most Indigenous artist ever nominated across all categories. But I still feel like it's important for, I don't know, probably a multitude of reasons, but I still think that access point is important.
0: How did you feel when you won the other Juno?
2: That, again, total surprise.
0: I mean, you had just said, I'm coming for the White People Awards. Got a big reaction in the room. By the way, did you hear from other Indigenous artists after that?
2: We all ended up like hanging out.
0: Did they say anything to you? Did your friends or the other people in that community or in that category end up saying anything to you about your speech?
2: A lot of people, I think a lot of people loved it, especially the white people loved it. I don't know. Like, I think it's, you know, because there's so much attached to that kind of speak. But like people understand it, at least like for the most part here in Canada, we're lucky that for the most part people are read and pay attention as much as they can. And so I remember I was like at like the Canadian local and like it was like at Noonan's Pub, there was like all the local musicians were hanging out and I got a community builder award, I think, because of the tour I had done. And I went up and I was like, I'm going to do a land acknowledgement. It's mine. And then like, they all just like, they loved it. And like, people were coming up and be like, oh, that was like my favorite thing. And like, there was,
4: it's mine.

0: I think the one other person of color in the room was just kind of like, man, well, you said that I was ready to burn this whole mother down here. I was just like, oh, that's incredible. But it comes from a place of like, you know, it comes from a good place, but also an introspective place. You know, I got asked about that a lot. I was like, you know what? I like the idea of people taking that and thinking on it. Yeah. And thinking why I would say something like that. But
1: then you win Alternative Album of the Year.
0: Yeah.
1: What's the reaction then when you do win that award?
0: I think it was kind of like I said, it was a surprise for me. And I think I had a little quip at the front being like, I didn't know it'd be this soon. And everyone had a good laugh. So it was kind of like a moment, right? But it was really sweet. Cause I got to meet a bunch of the cats there. Like I already knew the OBGMs. And I was actually just talking to Stefan from Pup, and they're so gracious about it too. Like they were just like, man, they like couldn't have happened to a nicer guy. And there's such a beautiful community in music in general.
1: Yeah.
0: And I bring that back even to growing up in Thunder Bay, where like, you know, there is like, you know, a lot of tensions between the indigenous and non-indigenous communities up there. But like, I found my community in music up there. There was like such a loving and welcoming community. And like, I can see that now, like just across the country in general. Like I've been nominated, not one. I know that it definitely stings, but like everyone was still so excited and happy for me. And like, I would have been the same way to see them win too. Right. And I think that is just like a very special thing that we have.
1: Why did you want to reimagine these old songs on this record? And is it about revisiting them and hearing them differently? What inspired you to take these songs and do sort of a different treatment of them?
0: You know what? I'm still going to disappear for a little while and work on a new album, but I thought I would like make this and give my fans like versions of the songs I think they would have heard initially. You know, for the first years of my career, I did just play with a solo acoustic with my pedals.
1: That's how I saw you for the first time.
0: How a lot of people were introduced to me. And like, I never ever had something to like offer them to like relive those experiences we shared together. I just toured solo so much at the start because I just couldn't afford to bring a band. So I would just kind of go and drive around and play. But so it was like, just more of like a fan record.
1: Yeah, but do the songs when you're a few years out from them and you're playing them again, do they mean something different to you? Do you hear them? Because you're a different person almost. Well,
0: that was the wildest part too. I think being able to go back, because it hasn't even been that long. The first record came out in 2022, which is pretty wild to think about.
1: Yeah, you're only 4 years into this thing.
0: Yeah. I mean, putting out the greatest hits record. No, I'm just kidding. Yeah. But it was really crazy to go back and revisit and try and like, because even when I perform, I try to bring myself back to the mindset of where I was when I wrote the song a little bit. But to go back and just revisit where I was in the studio, where I was in mentally, where I was emotionally, where I was like spiritually in those times was pretty impactful experience to me, because I just realized how much I've grown in the experience of just touring and releasing and playing shows. Like every tour feels like I come back like a different person a little bit. Like revisiting the songs, especially even like Nomads with the first release off the record, like the record dedicated to my grandfather, and just reflecting on that whole process of me being, in isolation in my tiny Toronto apartment, interviewing my grandfather, and that urgency of just wanting to protect a piece of his story and not knowing all the things that would unfold from it, right?

you know, my grandfather passed away a couple of years later, but we still had our conversations and stuff. And like, so there was a moment where I was like, oh, how are you doing? And he'd like come into a place in his life where he was able to like move on. You know,

0: he was able to, like, through having this open dialogue and suddenly all his friends knowing him a lot better from this record and being like, oh, your grandson's here and doing this. And he was able to share more of his story, and people were able to see him for the first time in a lot of ways and know how he got from A to B. So it was like...
1: It gave him peace?
0: Yeah.
1: You making the record about your grandfather's story.
0: It wasn't even just the record. It was like all the people around him would always keep him up to date on what I was up to. And so through that, he was able just to talk to them more openly. And it was just like him, in some ways, just being seen and heard for the first time.
2: I told them just have to watch themselves if they to speak English when there was somebody around. And to keep their language. We're going to lose our language, I told them.
0: And so to like be able to kind of sit with that, and like even in the remaking of that song.
1: What song is it again?
0: Nomads. And thinking about where I was when I started that song to suddenly where it led to. Yeah, like it got like some accolades and nominations, but like that was the most surprising and wildly beautiful thing to come out of that record.
1: Congratulations on the new EP. Thanks for coming in.
0: Yeah, thank you for having me.

0: And now the weather for the city of Thunder Bay and Superior West. Tonight, increasing cloudiness overnight with a chance of showers and lows of 11 degrees. Thursday, partly cloudy with a chance of showers early in the morning, then clearing with highs of 19. And Thursday night, partly cloudy with a chance of showers overnight and lows of 8. And that's your weather report from Environment Canada.
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0: He is really funny. It's kind of the first thing I think about when I think about him. He's got like a big uncle kind of energy. He loves to pull a joke when he can. When we were spent a couple days together up in Hazelton in northern BC, he would tease me whenever he had the chance. He's really silly, but he could also be really serious. And we got to spend some time where he grew up in Quispeox with his grandparents, and he just told a lot of stories about how happy he was there as a kid. And he told me he had three huskies he once got for Christmas, and he called them Huey, Louie, and Dewey. And yeah, he's just a lovely guy.
1: And somebody who, I mean, in many ways is part of Canadian history.
0: Yeah, I think he should be more of a household name. I know before I did this story, I didn't know about Willie and his story, and I talked to my dad and he didn't know his name. And I know Phelan, who hosts the podcast,
1: Phelan Johnson.
0: she didn't know about him either. And it's sad because he did so much for Indigenous people across Canada, and he was a catalyst for so many movements that have led to the reconciliation of Indigenous people when it comes to residential schools. And I think he should be the type, he's the type of person, and this is the type of story I think we need to teach kids and be like taught in schools.
1: What did he tell you about his life at Alberni Residential School?
0: Yeah, it was, all the awful things you hear of when you talk about residential school. He talked about extreme violence from the teachers and from other students, the loss of culture, how he went there with his brothers and they separate them. So, they didn't have that family connection. You couldn't speak your language. There was a lot of punishments too. Like one of his friends, we call GJ because his name is protected by a court-ordered publication ban, gave me a laundry list of the punishments he would have to do, scrub the stairs with a toothbrush. He would just have to stand in a closet for hours. Peeling potatoes, Willie said he did that one a lot. They used to call him Sad Sack because he was always in the kitchen peeling potatoes.
1: There was also sexual abuse, as we hinted at in the introduction. Tell me who, and this is a huge part of Willie's story, who was Arthur Plint?
0: Arthur Plint was Willie's dorm supervisor, and to Willie and many of the boys at this school, he was the most dangerous person there. Willie told me just like a horrific story of the first time Plant abused him. He woke him up in the middle of the night and he told Willie that his dad was on the phone and there was an emergency. And you could imagine what that must have felt like at 10 years old when you've been pulled away from home. And he leads them into his office, and attached to his office is Plint's bedroom. And he gets in there and he's, his dad's not on the phone. And he says, "Well, I just wanted to get you alone." And he molests him for the first time. And that lasts about weekly for 3 years.
1: And so Willie devises a plot to stop Arthur Plint. What did he do?
0: So, as I said, he was peeling potatoes in the kitchen quite often. And so he had access to a knife. And so he found this knife and he hid it and he sharpened it for about 6 months. And, Willie spent a lot of time out in the bush with his grandfather who raised him. So he had a lot of skills in that sense. And he keeps his knife and he makes it really sharp. And he's like plotting against Plint, and he puts the knife one day in his boot, and he decides when he wakes up one morning, he's going to say he's sick. And so he tells Plint he isn't feeling well. And Plint says to him, "Well, you don't really look sick to me." And he's like, "Well, I'd actually just want to be with you. I just want to be alone with you." And Plint makes him this lunch, and he says it's the best lunch he ever had at that awful school. And he settles in, and when Plint has his guard down, he holds the knife to his throat.
2: I said, "I wouldn't move if I were you. I've been working on this bloody knife for 6 months. If I wanted to," I said, "I'd slice your bloody head.

0: it off, and you won't have time to scream or nothing. By that time, he was pissing himself and shitting himself, right? I says, I want you to leave me alone. But more importantly, I want you to leave all of us alone. Yeah, I'm not the only one. I know that for a fact, because I see you creeping around in the dormitory. If you touch any one of us anymore, I says, I will slice you up. I won't kill you. I will slice you up, make you bleed, make you hurt.
1: Willie was just, what, 13 when this happened?
2: Yeah, 13. Can you imagine?
1: What does that tell you about who he was?
2: He was obviously really brave, yeah. And he credits his grandfather for that. And just how he was raised by them, he was raised to stand up for others against bullies, for the people who can't protect themselves. And he told me from the moment Plint started abusing him, he started plotting against him and how he was going to get out of it.
1: And so did what Willie did with that knife and putting it up to Plint's neck and threatening him and saying, stop. Did that work?
2: He says it did, that he never was touched by Plint again, but he had other conditions, you know, when he did that. He said he wanted to be boarded out. There was this boarding program where you could go live with a local family. And so he was, the next year, he got to go live with a family.
1: And what happened to Willie after that?
2: He went and lived with a local New Charmouth family, and he said things got a lot better. Like, they treated him like a son, and he had that sense of community and family back, and he actually even fell in love with their daughter, and he says she was his first true love. And when he was home for the summer, before he was supposed to go back for his last year of school, his grade 12 year, he didn't, because he says he started drinking and he would get really violent. And he tells me in the podcast that he was like a Jekyll and Hyde, his friends would say. Like, when he started drinking, he became this different person, and he didn't want to hurt these people he loved who took care of him. So he just never went back.
1: And so then, and this is important, in 1994, what happens to Willie?
2: Willie has some rough years. He's trying to deal with the trauma that was inflicted upon him, just all those years of abuse. And he's trying to start a life and does eventually get married. And he has a daughter and he's living up north. And he gets this knock on his door from a cop, Al Franchuk. And Al got a call from down south saying, we're investigating Arthur Plant. We need you to come and speak to some people up there who went to the Alberni residential school. And so Willie's name's on that list. And so Al Franchuk goes and he knocks on Willie's door.
3: I do remember going to Mr. Blackwater's house in Kitsugukla. I was at his door, at his house, and I'm opening up wounds that I'm sure he did not want to open up.
0: He said, I do want to ask you, Willie, he says, have you ever been sexually abused? And that's all he said, and I just broke down crying. I cried for about half an hour, I think, so. Then he says, do you want to press charges against your perpetrator? The trust came because that's the first human being that ever asked me if I was ever been sexually abused, so.
3: Obviously, it was on his mind all his life, what happened to him, and then he was ready to talk about it.
0: I don't think that man realizes the immense impact that he had.
1: Tell me more about that. What was the impact that this man, this officer, had on Willie?
2: Well, 4 years after residential school, Willie didn't say a word about being sexually abused by Plint. You know, when he was in school, he actually did try to speak up about it, but it didn't help. He got beat for trying, and so he decided he just wasn't going to speak about it. And so Al was really the first person to ask Willie directly about his sexual abuse, and that, you know, meant the whole world to Willie. And Al was very humble when I spoke to him, and I really don't think he knows the impact he had on Willie just by, you know, listening to him. And Al talks about just all the statements he gathered from the other victims. And if he hadn't done that, the proceedings of the following court cases might not have happened.

0: And those proceedings, I mean, it's not just an impact on Willie, it's an impact on the search for accountability and for justice, because those court cases led to a conviction, right?
1: Yeah, Plint was criminally charged for the sexual abuse of 18 counts of sexual abuse while he was the dormitory supervisor at the Alberni Indian Residential School.
0: He was convicted.
1: He was. So he spent 11 years in prison, and he was fairly old at the time still, but, you know, he spent the rest of his days there.
0: The justice who oversaw this case, John Hogarth, said in his ruling, "The Indian residential school system was nothing but a form of institutionalized pedophilia, and that Plint was, in his words, a sexual terrorist." When Willie heard that judgment, what was his reaction?
1: He says he was just in shock that he actually was being held responsible for this, and that he and his friend GJ and others were kind of looking at each other and they were like, well, like, is it over? Like, what do we do now? And they decide it doesn't stop here. Plint is one person, but what about the institutions that allowed this to happen? That school was run by United Church and Government of Canada. And so they're like, we need to hold them responsible. So they decide they're going to sue them.
0: And so what happens then? How does that unfold?
1: So at the time, Willie knows of this lawyer named Peter Grand. He was a big deal in the Gitxsan Nation because he represented some hereditary chiefs in the Delgamuut decision, which is a big case for the country and here in BC. And he goes, we want to sue the government and the United Church, and it's a long shot. We don't know if it's going to work, and we don't have any money, but will you help us? Mm-hmm. And Peter Grant's like, how could I say no? They've had no justice. So he takes on the case.
0: And what happens then?
1: So it's a big risk at the time because, you know, in the 90s, things are starting to rupture with residential schools. Phil Fontaine at the time spoke to CBC in 1990 about being sexually abused. And that was a huge moment for Indigenous people. And I think for Canada to have somebody like him speak up about that sort of abuse. But I don't think Canada is really ready to listen yet. Many Canadians don't know a lot about, they might know about residential schools, but it's not widely known at the time about the abuse. And I think it's a hard thing for people to listen to. So in that context, it's really, really brave of them to take this on.
0: How would you describe the pushback that they, Willie and others, got from the defense lawyers who were representing not just the government, but also the United Church?
1: What the church and the government were trying to do was discredit them, to say they were exaggerating or that they were lying about, you know, the abuse they suffered. And so they would tell their stories on the stand and then they would poke holes in them. And GJ said to me that something that really stuck with me was that he was like, how could you lie about hell? And they're just these details that are hard to hear. Willie was asked if there was like Vaseline on the windowsill when he was being abused. It makes me ill to like think of a lawyer asking him something like that. And I know Peter Grant told me that Willie was asked one of these awful questions and he lunged at one of the church's lawyers and he like jumped back and I asked Willie about it and he was like, yeah, I think that's something I might have done.
0: This trial, and it's hard to raise the stories, but to be part of a trial that goes on and on is difficult as well. What do you understand about the toll that it took on Willie and other plaintiffs?
1: It was really hard. It was really hard. Willie and GJ both told me it felt like it was happening to them all over again, having to sit up there and tell these stories and being told that they were essentially liars just really re-traumatized them and their mental health was not doing well. And I think that really came to a head when another plaintiff told his story on the stand. And afterwards, his brothers were also part of the case and they were talking. He was like, I just want to go for a walk. And he ended up drinking and falling kind of off of a pier into the water and he drowned. Mm. And Willie talks about getting the call in the morning that he was dead. And Peter Grant said he wanted the quit law. He was so upset.

0: Willie was like, what are we even doing? We weren't doing this for anybody that died to like lose another friend. So it was a huge sacrifice going through with this case. It literally cost somebody their life.
1: And then in June of 1998, the BC Supreme Court found both the United Church and the government of Canada liable for the sexual assaults committed against the plaintiffs. What was, as you understand it, looking back on it, what was the significance of that ruling?
0: Huge. It was massive. It was the first time a court had said that the government of Canada and the United Church were responsible for their employees. If they knew what they were doing or not, they were responsible for their actions. So that was huge. There was, you know, appeals and it worked its way up to the Supreme Court, but it was a huge win that set a precedent. And, you know, they got some money, the plaintiffs, but not a life-changing amount. They just quietly went back to who they'd always been.
1: But it wasn't about money for them, presumably.
0: No, it was about accountability.
1: You spent 2 days interviewing Willie, is that right?
0: Yeah, I did.
1: Yeah.
0: We spent a lot of hours together.
1: And so when you're getting set to leave after those couple of days and hearing these hard stories, what did he say to you?
0: Willie, we end up stop rolling the camera. We turn off the mics and we're packing up. And Willie goes, so, you know, did I ever tell you that I visit Flint in prison? And I was like, whoa, whoa, whoa. Sit back down. I was like, sorry, Willie, what?
2: I told him before I started, I don't want to hear nothing from you. I'm just giving it back for you to do whatever you want with it. But I come here to share with you how it changed my life, what you did to me. I treated my family, my wife, my woman, the same way you treated me. So I want to change. I want to move in a different way, in a positive way with my family. So it took about 2 hours of talking, and I told him, my eldest told me that the only way for me to move forward is for me to forgive you. So before I left, I said, I forgive you completely for what you've done to me. When I left that Agassiz Institute, it was like I was walking on cloud nine. The sun was shining. I seen flowers all over the place. And, you know, it was the brightest moment of my life.
1: That's a remarkable story.
0: I know. Yeah, it just really sticks with me in that moment.
1: And so what does that tell you about that idea of what reconciliation requires, true reconciliation?
0: Yeah. Have you ever done that thing where you like say a word over and over again and it kind of like loses meaning?
1: Mm.
0: I think that's kind of what reconciliation feels like to Willie maybe right now when we were talking about it. It's become this political buzzword with like not a lot of action behind it. And to someone like him, that's so offensive because he gave everything for justice for Indigenous people, for people like him who had their lives torn apart in these institutions. I think he wants people to really like feel the immense weight of that word. And I think with it being thrown around so much, it kind of loses that weight. I know the Stephen Harper apology in 2008 was a big moment for Willie. He was there. He was invited. And he was like, oh, yeah, finally, like, there's going to be some real change. And I feel like it hasn't gone as far as he wanted it to. Like, he thought we would be maybe farther along by now. And when we talked about it, you know, one of the things we were discussing was, to me and I, to him, just being an Indigenous person and just being out and alive is an act of resistance. Just being here after so many efforts to destroy Indigenous people in Canada. And he wants to see the well-being of Indigenous families be better, that the healthy, happy homes, like that's the goal of reconciliation. But I think he has a lot of ideas about how we get there. So, it, you know, it's a hard question to

0: answer, but I think that's important for people to think about, especially on Truth and Reconciliation Day.
1: You were saying at the very beginning that you hope that Willie Blackwater becomes a household name, that he should be a household name.
0: Yeah, I think we should have him on a coin or a statue. Like, I think he's one of those people who we should know his name because he worked really hard. And like all the other Blackwater plaintiffs, it wasn't just Willie alone. You know, he had a lot of people behind him. He was charismatic, and a true leader is how his lawyer, Peter Grant, talked about him. And that's why the case bears his name. And, you know, I was like almost ashamed I didn't know about it. This is a big part of my history, being Métis. And we should put respect on his name and know what he did to move reconciliation forward so that other people could, you know, the class action lawsuit from the Assembly of First Nations that led to the Truth and Reconciliation Commission, you know, without the work of Willie Blackwater and the other Blackwater plaintiffs, who knows if that would have happened or not. They deserve for people to know what they did.
1: Many more people will know because of the work you've done on this podcast. Jackie, thank you very much.
0: Thank you, Matt.
1: Jackie McKay is a Métis journalist covering BC for CBC Indigenous. She was in our Vancouver studio, and her reporting on Willie Blackwater's historic court battle is featured in season 2 of the CBC News podcast, See You in Court. You can find that wherever you get your podcasts. If you are a survivor or an intergenerational survivor of the residential school system and need help, you can call the Indian Residential School Survivor Society's crisis line, that number 1-800-721-0066. 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I'm Matt Galloway.
2: The Ig Nobel Biology Prize is awarded to for gently stepping on various parts of various snakes repeatedly at various temperatures at various times of day to try to learn what does and what does not induce a venomous snake to bite a human.
1: Not to be confused with the better known Nobel Prize, that was one of the scientific discoveries that won the Ig Nobel Prize this year in Switzerland. This award highlights the world's weirdest, funniest, most improbable scientific advancements, things that are often overlooked because of their absurdity. There are about 9,000 entries every year. Only 10 are awarded the prize. And among the big winners this year is Chonhong Cao and his team at McGill University. Chonhong Cao is a Canada research chair in small-scale materials and manufacturing, as well as an associate professor in mechanical engineering. And his team won the Ig Nobel in technology for their work repurposing dead mosquitoes. You have questions? I have questions. Chonhong Cao joins us now from Osaka. Congratulations.
3: Thank you.
1: We heard a little bit of that. I watched some of the award ceremony on YouTube. It looks like madness. It's kind of wild. You just describe what was going on there.
3: Yeah, it's a blast. The event was very humorous. So it's called Ig Nobel Prize. It's actually celebrate research that first make people laugh, then makes people think. So it's a celebration of imaginative science, basically.
1: And I mean, there's accordions, we heard yodeling, there were paper planes that were thrown through the air during the ceremony as well. And you get a plastic foot, that's the award?
3: Yeah, that's right. This throwing plane is a culture thing, and they do that every time. And the prize, yes, usually it's just a plastic foot. When I took that home, my kid just pulled that apart.
1: Yeah. Tell me more about this. As you said, this is about celebrating research that first makes people laugh and then makes them think. What kind of research does it recognize?
3: It's actually serious scientific work that may sound improbable or sometimes playful, but that can reveal something useful or, you know, some challenge, you know, sometimes challenge an assumption or make the public curious about how science works. So, but the awards itself are actually handed to the winners by the real Nobel Prize laureates. Mm-hmm.
1: And so you won in the technology category along with your team. And as I said, you were repurposing dead mosquitoes. What were you doing with dead mosquitoes?
3: Yes, we repurposed that into an ultra-fine nozzle for high-resolution 3D printing. We would call this process 3D necroprinting. So basically, we demonstrate printed lines around like 20 micrometers wide, which is about like one-third of the width of the human hair. So we printed

Salut, c'est Elle de Edmonton et vous êtes à l'écoute de C'est formidable avec Florence K sur les ondes de CBC Musique et CBC Radio.

0: Once, as I left the studio after a show, one of my bosses texted me to say, well, you didn't screw that up as badly as usual. It was a huge confidence boost, and I assumed it was the greatest compliment available in a professional environment. But I was wrong. I forgot about the MacArthur Foundation. 20 people have just been named to the foundation's yearly class of fellows, commonly referred to as genius grants. The prizes reward researchers, academics, and artists who, quote, have shown exceptional creativity in their work and the promise to do more, unquote. The awards come with six-figure, no-strings-attached funding, paid out over 5 years, and the title genius. Liz Ellis is one of this year's MacArthur Fellows. She's a historian at Princeton University whose work focuses on indigenous politics and diplomacy in early North America. We reached her in Princeton, New Jersey.
1: Liz, congratulations. How does one find out that they've been awarded a MacArthur grant?
2: Thank you so much. I'm still overwhelmed and processing. They're actually quite sneaky about it. I had been told that I needed to get on a phone call to work on some other people's nominations, but they called my personal phone, and I had my personal phone set all unknown callers.
1: I mean, that's a smart move, normally.
2: They've been trying to get a hold of, me, and I sort of almost blew it.
1: How long have you had to keep it a secret?
2: About 6 weeks. They tell us that we are allowed to tell one other person, and I told them I really appreciated the offer, but all the people I love most in the world don't excel at keeping secrets, so it's been just me for 6 weeks.
1: I want to talk more about your work and how this will help you do more of that work, but what drew you to this research and this work in the first place?
2: So I come from a Native American nation here in what's presently the United States, the Peoria Nation. And I think I was always very aware of the way that Native history here is not represented in schools, and that I was acutely aware of not hearing narratives that I recognized from my own community. And so as I went on to study history in undergraduate, I was especially interested in Native history, Native experiences, and I had the opportunity to work in an internship with a tribal nation in southern Louisiana. And I was doing archival research for the nation, just going into the archives. But this really hands-on archival research made me understand, first of all, how much I didn't know about the histories of Native peoples who didn't end up removed to reservations like my own community in Oklahoma, and the real diversity of Native stories. And I think this experience as well for me underscored the value of working with Native nations rather than just studies on Native nations. And so it's something I really sought to prioritize in my research.
1: How are people on campus reacting?
2: Oh my goodness, I've gotten quite a lot of high fives today, which is pretty amazing. Some of my students have congratulated me, which has been absolutely lovely, and it's just been really tremendous to hear the outpouring of support here. Yeah,
1: and members of your nation?
2: Yeah, I got a text message from my chief yesterday, which was really sweet, and my tribal historical preservation officer. I have to tell you, the thing that's been cracking me up is that we don't really have a translation for genius. Like, there's not any of that, you know, kind of independent brilliance framework. So we've been sort of laughing about the fact that I'm sort of too young and too goofy to be regarded as wise. So we got to come up with some kind of way to say functionally book smart. So it's been entertaining.
1: And still in progress. You don't have that way to say it yet.
2: Yes, exactly.
1: Okay, well, please let us know what you do. Well, I'm laughing, but I also got goosebumps as you were talking about getting those messages, because they must be so proud of you, Liz.
2: It's very exciting. I'm from a very small community. We're about 3,700 people in far northeastern Oklahoma, and like so many indigenous communities, there's not been a tremendous amount of access to higher education and to tremendous platforms. So I'm just so moved that people are seeing the relevance between, you know, these much older histories that we tell about ourselves, and the importance of these stories for not only my own nation, or not only indigenous folks writ large, but all of the folks who live on this land today. So it's been very meaningful.
1: Do you feel proud of yourself? Are you allowing yourself to feel proud of yourself?
2: I am pretty overjoyed. If I'm being honest, it hasn't fully sunk in yet. I kind of can't wrap my head around it, but I'm pretty sure I'm going to go to the grocery store and buy myself a cake. So.
1: I like that strategy. What kind?
2: Chocolate, obviously.
1: Okay, we are kindred spirits. Just wanted to find out. you know, we're talking, you may know that it, here in Canada, it is the National Day for Truth and Reconciliation. It's not recognized in the same way
2: absolutely
1: in the U.S. So

0: You know, I wonder how that hits you on a day like today.
1: Yeah, I think, you know, in so many ways, the Indigenous-led conversations by First Nations and Inuit and Métis folks are further ahead. And I think a lot of us listen to media that comes out of Indigenous communities and Canadian broadcasting to kind of follow what's going on. I've actually seen the influence of that here. Tunica Biloxi, who is one of the communities in Louisiana that I worked most closely with on my first book, today they're having Orange Shirt Day, and they're recognizing for them focused on the legacy of boarding schools. My own great-grandmother went to boarding schools in Oklahoma. I think while certainly it is not the same kind of profile, especially in settler institutions here as it is further north, I think folks are deeply influenced, and certainly it makes me think about, right, the challenges and also the legacies of teaching in places like these big institutions that for so long have been hostile to Native communities, have not been welcoming spaces, and have been spaces of significant violence. So, yeah, it's not lost on me that as I move in these places that were kind of never designed for us, there's a lot of obligations that I carry to try and be really careful with what I do here.
0: Such a pleasure to speak with you, Liz. Congratulations. Enjoy the cake. And hopefully it'll sink in once the checks start arriving and you start doing those workshops and that work, right?
1: Thank you so much. Yes, I do plan to put my face fully into the icing as soon as I return home. So.
0: Enjoy.
1: Thank you.
2: Liz Ellis is a recipient of the 2026 MacArthur Fellowship and an associate professor of history at Princeton University. She's in Princeton, New Jersey.

0: is set to be destroyed. But not all survivors are aware of this. While the contents of records and accounts can contain traumatic memories, who should have the final say in what happens to these very personal archives? And are survivors aware that they have records that are set to be destroyed? This was the impetus for Connie Walker and Kimberly Murray to lead the Indian Residential School Records Project. I met with them near the Spirit Garden in Toronto to discuss why they wanted to take on this work.
1: People don't know this is about to happen. So many times, like I speak and have spoken about, you know, my podcast and about this work for a while now, and it's really kind of alarming that there are still so many survivors who don't even know that this is about to happen. I was at an event where a survivor was like, "What? I had no idea. How can we stop this? They should not destroy my story, our stories." But then there was also a survivor sitting right next to them who said, "I'm okay with having my records destroyed. I don't want to ever anyone to ever know what happened to me." I mean, it's shocking, I think, how many survivors seem unaware that this is happening. And also not just that this is happening, that, you know, it was surprising to me how many survivors were even confused about what the IAP process was in some cases. You know, like in our podcast, we talked to a survivor who believed that because he was reporting these crimes that were committed against him as a child by adults at this institution that were supposed to care for him, he thought that meant there was going to be a criminal investigation started. You know, he was reporting sexual abuse by a priest at the school, and he thought that he was reporting this as part of this, you know, to the government, and that there would then be some kind of criminal investigation. But I think all of this just really makes me have so many questions about what do survivors actually know? How have they been informed? What kinds of input have they actually been given? What kind of notice have they actually...
2: Yeah, and options. Like, what options were they told they had? Because I think that many survivors thought it was an all or nothing. Destroy them all or save them all. And that's not the case. And so, obviously, people don't want their medical records to be housed at the National Center for Truth and Reconciliation, but maybe there's parts of their file that they would want to preserve, to give to their families. But they weren't that wasn't explained to them. Maybe it's your application. Maybe it's your transcript of your hearing. Maybe it's the decision. Maybe it's a redacted version of the decision that gets saved. And so, you know, it's what's becoming clear to me from looking at the that we're seeing in the class action files is that, you know, this notice program wasn't about having free, prior, and informed consent about your records. And I think that's the failure of our justice system and how they issued that order.
3: And also the passage of time, right? Like, I know, Connie, when you and I were talking, 2017 was a very different time than now. Mm-hmm. Like, it's the time when these people were giving permission for certain things. There was no National Day for Truth and Reconciliation, yeah. You know? We're in a different space.
1: I mean, even for myself, like, I think about, you know, what my own understanding of residential schools was in 2017, what my own understanding even of the settlement agreement and the IEP process, you know, it was very, I think, it's clear by this work we're doing in these documents that we're finding how little, you know, I even have known about this. And you know, we are still talking to survivors today who, like, don't even remember, did I get a letter? Did I get an email? Like, was I notified? Like, they don't really know. And the other part of it is that, you know, it's the most comprehensive archive that we could ever have of survivor testimony about residential schools. You know, it's already too late for so many survivors who didn't get a chance to participate in the IAP, didn't get a chance to file any lawsuits or litigation. We've lost so many stories that could never, ever, ever be recreated. And this is the most comprehensive archive that will ever exist of survivor testimony. And in less than 1 year, it's set to be destroyed.
3: So for those people who are just aghast by the fact that these records are going to be destroyed, can you tell me why that's happening?
1: I mean, my understanding, but I feel like Kim, you might have a better understanding, is essentially that it wasn't part of the IAP process to obtain consent from the survivors to preserve their records in a way that would

That was Wash Tanamashi, Illumine-moi by Laura Nikwe. This is Reconciliation on the Record. I'm Phelan Johnson. Each year at the Remembering the Children ceremony in Ottawa, survivors gather to share their experiences about their time at residential school, to stand Canada's capital and share

0: So there's a bunch of us said, well, screw that. I said, we'll do it right now ourselves. So that's what we did. Yeah. So we shaved our heads before they did it. So that was a way of rebellion, you know. So they couldn't do it to us.
1: I feel today when you have people like acknowledging what happened and like memorializing what happened.
0: Yeah, well, it's something that we got to remember. You know, we don't want to forget this. That's like 9/11, you know. You have the situation where this woman got killed in Quebec, you know, at the university. You know, we can't forget either. Nobody can, you know, if people say get on with it, you know, you get on with it. You know, because, so when it comes to the question of reconciliation, it's going to be a long, drawn-out process. We, you know, and you can't legislate it overnight. This didn't happen overnight.
2: I'm Phelan Johnson. This is Reconciliation on the Record. While reconciliation is in the spotlight today, denialism is prominent in the news as well. Many denialists have asked for evidence, proof, mainly of bodies of children buried at sites of former residential schools. Just days ago in Kamloops, a group of people in masks dropped a banner from an overpass with the words, "Got Bones" on it. National Chief Cindy Woodhouse Nepinak spoke to CBC about this earlier today.
3: We're getting, you know, information that we know half of their identities, and just because they cover themselves up, we're gonna figure out who each and every one of them are. Anybody in Canada should never have to face that. And when people do that, you know, to try and cowardly cover themselves up, your identity will be known and you will be identified. So we're coming.
2: Today at the ceremony in Ottawa, the executive director of the National Center for Truth and Reconciliation spoke to the rise of denialism across the country.
4: We are seeing a rising wave of residential school denialism, racist diatribe that tries to dehumanize us and incite violence. But we are better than that, and we are stronger than that, because we know our own power. Survivors have fought for decades to defend their truths and confront the distortion of history, while our legal system still fails to recognize denialism for what it is: hatred disguised as free speech. And that's why moments like this matter. All of you hold the power to honor survivors and to demand accountability, not only from our leaders, but from one another.
2: Directly after Stephanie Scott's speech today, the memorial cloth procession ceremony took place. The red cloth is 60 meters in length and bears the names of thousands of children who did not make it home. The procession of the memory cloth is always a very emotional moment for those gathered at Ottawa and those watching from home. Many witnessing today shed a tear or hug their kids a little tighter. Accompanying the memorial cloth today was this song. This is Adrian Sutherland with "Notaway, Father."

0: That was Tia Wood with Sage My Soul, a song she performed at the ceremony in Ottawa today. I'm Phelan Johnson. This is Reconciliation on the Record.
1: There's a lot of horrible things that happened in residential school that a lot of us haven't even talked about yet. What I learned is that when the time is right, you will talk about it. And when you do, that's releasing some of that pain that you're hanging on to. So little by little, you'll let go of it.
0: Willie Blackwater was just 10 years old when he was taken from his family to a

0: attend the Alberni Indian Residential School. And it was here that Willie would suffer horrible abuse. Until one day, at the age of 13, he held a knife up to his abuser's throat. And while the abuse stopped, its impacts on Willie remained. Willie would later take his abuser, Canada, and the United Church on in court. I recently worked with CBC journalist Jackie McKay to help tell Willie's story. And when it comes to reconciliation, Willie has some thoughts on what he thinks it should look like.
1: To start understanding and taking reconciliation seriously, we all have reconciliation to do. We just got to look deep within ourselves what we need to do on a daily basis, every minute of our lives. How can you have reconciliation when you got hatred? How can you have reconciliation when you're still mad about something? How can you have reconciliation when you won't talk to your family? Reconciliation starts with a human being, him or herself. That's my interpretation of reconciliation. It's not a national thing. It's a humanistic thing. And you shouldn't be talking about it if you're not involved in it on a daily basis, on a minute basis, in every second of your life. We can never get to reconciliation if you only do it once a day, one day a year. So what I'd like the people to do is look at that term, reconciliation, and have your own personal understanding of it and commit to being involved in it.
2: You've gone through so much. You made this huge change for Indigenous people in Canada by taking this case on. You must be a little proud of how you did, of what you've managed to accomplish.
1: I consider myself a living legend, but I don't act like it, because my grandfather, my dad, my uncles, they taught me how to be humble. What you do is not for you. It's to help others. I know my court case changed the world in regards to residential school, but my proudness is not for me. My proudness is for those people, First Nations people right across Canada, that are embracing their lives and struggling to make those drastic changes to become human again. People need to understand that reconciliation is not a word. It's an action that needs to be done on a daily basis. And you can't reconcile with anybody unless you reconcile with yourself. And only when you reconcile yourself, that's when you can move forward and commit to making changes, positive changes on yourself. I don't know if I'll ever reach that time and during my life when I fully, completely reconciled with myself so that reconciliation can be felt by my family.
0: That was Willie Blackwater. Willie reached out to me to tell me what he was going to be doing today, and he attended and led the Coming Home event at Gittimax, which sees the return of a 50-foot canoe to his territory. Oh, and today is his birthday, so happy birthday, Willie. If you'd like to hear more of Willie's story, you can listen anywhere you find podcasts. Just search See You in Court. I'm Phelan Johnson. This is Reconciliation on the Record. As an Indigenous person, this day can bring up a lot of complicated feelings. It's a day where we see strangers on the street wearing orange in solidarity. Events take place in cities across the country. It's a day when an often invisible history is seen, recognized, and respected. But it can be a hard reckoning, because the roots of the day come from something so devastating, so incredibly tragic, that it can be difficult to look at. But to understand where we are going, we have to see the whole picture. We have to listen to survivors. We have to demand our records be released. We have to make sure our stories are told. If you have been impacted by the residential school system and need support, you can call the 24-hour Residential School Crisis Line at 1-866-925-4419.

Mutonji joined me in our Toronto studio. Her new novel, My Person, is shortlisted for the Atwood Gibson Writers Trust Fiction Prize. This week's show was produced by Lisa Matthews and Talia Cleott, with help from Cynthia Jimenez. Aili Yamamoto is our associate producer. Our senior producer is Jacqueline Kirk, and our executive producer is Aaron Balser. Three cheers for our audio tech, Hannah Barker, and to the rest of the CBC Books team. I'm Matea Roach, and this is Bookends. If you want more author interviews, be sure to check out Bookends on your favorite podcast app. We've got some fantastic writers

0: Well, at the same time. Yeah. Inuktitut is actually my first language. And so Aunelvik is designed for Inuit, where Inuktitut isn't their first language. But as it's a good foundational course, this is where I want to apply.
1: What is it that you think from the environment that you were in that helped you suddenly begin speaking so fluently? Like, what's the connection?
0: It's total immersion. All the instructors and all those working at camp are always speaking Inuktitut. So that's what you're hearing all the time. With interpreters there, if we need to, we can ask questions. But even just being immersed in that was enough to trigger the language switch in my mind. Yeah.
1: So it's an immersion in the language, but it's also an immersion in the culture.
0: Absolutely. Such an immersion in the culture. So when you're at camp, you are living camp life. Though we may have internet access and we're running, you know, fridges and ovens off propane, we don't have running water, you know, we're still having to fetch water. We have to make sure the boats are good. We have to be aware of our surroundings at all time. If someone doesn't do their chore at camp, camp doesn't run. Mm-hmm. So we really rely on each other, and that it's a really great way to actually bond with your class, kind of build a foundation in a safe place.

0: And we're like, hey, that's my same like ancestors.
1: In Iqaluit, Jamesy is getting to know the place where his mother grew up, the subject of many of his childhood stories.
0: She was always a translator, you know, with her language, with Inuktitut. And eventually that had brought her to Yellowknife. I mean, that's where the Legislative Assembly is. And before Nunavut had become its own territory, before everything was just all the Northwest Territories. And so my mom would travel in between Iqaluit and Yellowknife, just working at the different legislative buildings. As a kid, I never really got to come up here to Iqaluit whenever my mom would be traveling. And so I'm always hearing about this far off place that, you know, there's a land in Nunavut and it's filled with all of our people and the culture and traditions, everything that I've been researching and trying to explore, you know, it's all here.
1: Now, he works at Inhabit Media, the only Inuit-owned independent publisher in the Canadian Arctic.
0: And I sit at my office, I work at Inhabit, and I'm working on translating with creative writing and everything, and it reminds me of her doing the same thing, of her sitting in her exact same office, trying to buy her Inuktitut dictionaries, and now I have the same Inuktitut dictionaries, and we're both kind of working in the same field, and it's all centered around language. And this hunger for language, my mom having the same thing, you know, that's how she decided that was her career was, is helping Inuit, you know, being able to communicate, you know, whether it's through publishing or through like a medical translating as well, helping Inuit receive the care that they need to order to achieve a bit of healing. And language is a vehicle for that, right?
1: On Ideas, you're listening to Arniavik. It's the first of a two-part series on Indigenous language revitalization. 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I'm Nala Ayed.
2: Kanika silatia vava silakamova.
1: Perhovic, an Inuktitut language center in Iqaluit, is a building full of laughter.
3: Very nice to meet you.
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1: Whenever we walk down the hall to find a quiet spot to interview a student, we could still hear the rest of the class laughing in the background. That laughter isn't just joyful. It's healing, especially for the students in Arniavik, a course designed to teach Inuit adults Inuktitut as a second language. In Nunavut, more than 90% of Inuit 55 and older have Inuktitut as a mother tongue, compared to just 65% of Inuit youth 15 and under. Many of the students in this course carry the complicated emotional baggage of having grown up without Inuktitut or having lost some of what they once knew.
5: There have been times where growing up, I have said something incorrectly and I have been told, hey, that's wrong, or hey, demangungi. And it was done in such a way where I felt shunned, where I didn't want to try again because I was afraid to get in trouble. It's almost, I guess, embarrassing or feeling shame.
1: That's a feeling Ayu Peter knows well. She's a renowned Inuit rights activist who teaches in the program. Ayu was born in Greenland and sent to live with a white Danish family as a child. When she returned to Greenland at 18, she could no longer speak Inuktitut.
6: Could you speak to what it is that you think you bring when you teach a language that you had actually lost at some point, that maybe somebody who's spoken it their whole lives may not be able to bring?
7: I bring a lot of laughter. We laugh a lot, which makes it a safe environment. The residential school instruction was so bad. They were in fear they would be beaten. They would be, you know, all those punishments.

0: Center, Florida. That is the latest national and international news from World Report. I'm Marcia Young.
1: Hi, everyone. I'm Jamie Poisson, and you are listening to Front Burner, CBC's daily news podcast on CBC Radio 1 and Sirius XM. 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

0: Just over 2 weeks ago now, at his big investment summit in Toronto, Prime Minister Mark Carney told investors that Canada
1: has what the world wants.
0: According to the PMO, the summit led to nearly $500 billion in new investment commitments. Virtually all of that money is Canadian money, mostly from banks and pension funds. But there were plenty of foreign investors at the summit too, including sovereign wealth funds from China, the UAE, and Norway. According to RBC, roughly 40% of attendees were from the US. That had us wondering, who owns Canada already? And could that change now that the government is courting more outside investment? Mark Lee is a senior economist with the Canadian Centre for Policy Alternatives, a progressive research institute. And earlier this year, he wrote a piece called Masters in Our Own House, where he looked at how much of our economy is owned by foreign entities. The Prime Minister has famously told Donald Trump that Canada is not for sale. But now he's asking investors
1: to peer in our shop window.
0: So what does this new wave of foreign investment mean for our sovereignty? Mark, thanks so much for being here.
2: Hi, thanks for having me.
0: In the lead up to his big investment summit, Mark Carney said that he's trying to attract $1 trillion in investment, a lot of which presumably will have to come from foreign investors, maybe a big American firm like BlackRock or a sovereign wealth fund from the Middle East.
1: Our goal is to catalyze $1 trillion of investment in Canada over the next 5 years in energy, in transportation, in tech and data, in defense and beyond.
0: What's the strongest case for what Carney is doing right now? Why are people excited about foreign investment?
2: Prime Minister Carney's investment summit looks like a great success. And, you know, it's largely positioned in response to the trade war we're experiencing with the United States. You know, we're, of course, trying to offset that trade with the United States, with trade with other partners in Europe and Asia as well. And there's been some success with that. But the United States looms so large in that overall picture. And then the other way of offsetting it in our GDP accounting is with increased investment. So that could be domestic investment. It could be investment through the public sector. It could be investment through the private sector. I think there's an element here of repatriating Canadian capital, not just seeking foreign capital, because most people might think of Canada as still like a net recipient of foreign capital. But in fact, we are net owners of capital outside of the country. That's the United States and the rest of the world. Almost $2 trillion of net assets that we own, less the assets that are owned here. So foreign investment, of course, is part of the picture because it's a bit of an all-of-the-above strategy coming from the Prime Minister to, you know, really rally a lot of investment in Canada to develop our external markets and to develop our internal economy. So a lot of what we're seeing is kind of a pitch from the Prime Minister promoting Canada, exuding confidence in the country as a destination for new investment.
1: We are blessed with many commodities and capabilities in Canada, but we have earned our most valuable asset, which is trust.
0: And just why not try to do it with all Canadian capital? Like, why even seek the foreign capital?
2: It's this all of the above strategy, you know, trying to crowd in as much investment as possible. To some extent, you know, we should be seeking more of the return of that Canadian capital than more foreign investment. But, you know, like Prime Minister Carney comes out of Goldman Sachs. He's a former central banker in Canada and the United Kingdom. He has a political network in global finance and international politics. So he's leveraging that network. You know, essentially it's the Davos elite, but leveraging that network towards bringing new investment to Canada. Now, there's a lot of spin in that as well. You know, that $500 billion claim that was made is a pretty dubious number. I mean, this is basically the banks and pension funds saying,

0: saying that they're going to invest in Canada, but that's mm-hmm. their core business. That's what they already do. If they weren't going to be doing that, that would be a major shock. And the idea that this is somehow incremental to the capital that they would have already invested in Canada, you know, it doesn't really pass the smell test, in my opinion. So there's a lot of spin coming from the Prime Minister as well.
1: On the foreign capital, do you have a sense of which projects foreign investors might be interested in and which ones they'll likely avoid? Because there was a prospectus circulating at the summit that listed all these possible investment opportunities, right? LNG projects, pipelines, nuclear power plants, data centers.
0: Right. I mean, well, let's start with the one project that was not in the investment deal book, which is airport privatization, the plan to partially privatize the operations of the four largest airports in Canada.
2: Vancouver, Calgary, Toronto, and Montreal international airports are now open for private investment.
3: To provide better passenger service, to reinvest in our regional airports, to reinvest in other forms of transportation infrastructure.
0: And so I think this is the type of investment or foreign investment that doesn't make sense. This is not building any new airports or any new infrastructure. It's just creating a profit stream for those investors, whether they're domestic pension funds or foreign investors. So, we should be careful around what we are asking for out of that. But in terms of the deal book itself, a lot of the projects are mining projects, you know, in areas like critical minerals, but also gold and copper. You know, those are potentially valuable if they're part of a broader strategy. Oil and gas is huge in this. And we already saw, you know, just the other day, LNG Canada committing to a phase two investment in northern British Columbia in excess of $30 billion.
3: It will connect low cost, low carbon Canadian energy to global markets. It'll provide secure supply our partners in Asia and Europe need.
0: That's very appealing to the BC and federal governments. The challenge with oil and gas is it's extremely capital intensive. So you create a lot of jobs when you're building the facility. So thousands of jobs associated with building the original LNG Canada terminal, a new pipeline that had to connect out to Kitimat, a new electricity infrastructure. So there's a short run bump in terms of that capital and the jobs that are created. But over the longer term, it's a more dubious investment. And, you know, then it starts to actually tap a lot of the natural gas supply that would normally go to British Columbians. Does that push up domestic prices? Does it affect supplies available to British Columbians? So I think my concern is that we're chasing too much of the old stuff, you know, the oil and gas and mining, and we're not looking to future opportunities. And yes, in the deal book, there were some talks about advanced manufacturing and clean energy, but they're very, very small relative to the total in terms of the dollars that we're contemplating for investment.
1: And I just wonder if you could make it a little bit more tangible for me. Like, what does it actually look like when we sell a stake in a pipeline to a foreign buyer?
0: Well, I mean, there's pipelines, there's like LNG terminals, there's different structures. So, for example, with LNG Canada, that is a consortium led by Shell, but it also has the major Asian importing companies, you know, in China and Malaysia and Japan and Korea. They're all part of the consortium as the buyers. So it makes a lot of sense for that to come together because they're essentially locking down natural gas supply for many decades into the future. Pipelines, you know, it depends. Right now, there's not a lot of private sector interest in investing in a new West Coast oil pipeline. So if it's going to go ahead, it looks like the federal government is going to be putting up the money to get it built in the same way that we did with the Trans Mountain Pipeline expansion.
1: I want to pick up on a point you made earlier about the airports. Not all foreign investment is created equal, essentially. I've seen people making this distinction between investment that builds versus investment that buys. Can you give me an example or more examples of each of those and how they're different?
0: Sure. I mean, generally, economists will differentiate between portfolio investment and direct.

0: direct investment. So portfolio is investment is when you're buying like stocks in a company. You're buying shares, you know, on the market. Direct investment is actually building mills, factories, you know, facilities where you are making stuff. So there's two, you know, different pieces to that. Now, like some direct investment, you know, maybe there's a bit of portfolio investment in there as well, but really we're more interested in that direct investment side. So, you know, if foreign capital is coming to Canada and it's creating a new facility that's leveraging Canadian resources, it's creating jobs, they're paying taxes and royalties to governments, you know, they become quote unquote good corporate citizens. And it's part of a broader strategy for developing the Canadian economy or even just regional economies, then that can make a lot of sense. The portfolio capital tends to be more footloose, you know, based on changes in sentiment, fear and greed that drive the financial market. So that is generally less desirable.
1: Carney has been saying that foreign direct investment is the highest it's been in 20 years. Last year, there was almost $100 billion. But nearly half of that was from mergers and acquisitions. In other words, Canadian businesses being acquired. And so is it fair to say that this kind of investment isn't really building anything here at home?
0: Yeah, I mean, that's ultimately the key. We want foreign investment to the extent that it is building things, that is like expanding our economy and creating jobs for Canadians and revenues to Canadian governments. So if it's meeting those tests, then it can be all right. But we do need to sort of think about, you know, long-term issues like profits flowing outside of the country. We need to think about how does that foreign investment affect domestic consumers and businesses and the prices that they have to pay for those? Or are we getting sort of locked into situations where we lose some of that going to other jurisdictions? Or does it, you know, impact our ability to make political decisions and exercise sovereignty, you know, particularly in areas like climate change and energy policy, you know, where we've seen the fossil fuel industries play a very effective game, you know, stalling and delaying any progress that was made on key issues that would affect their business interests, as you would expect them to do. And really now they've waited out that period where Canada was being a bit more aggressive on climate and energy policies. And now, you know, we've basically thrown a lot of them out the window. So the disproportionate influence of the oil and gas industry in particular is something we need to keep our eye on.
1: Let me ask you about this piece that you wrote earlier this year, where you combed through the data on who actually owns Canadian industry and resources. And just tell me what you found. Which industries have the most foreign ownership?
0: Right. I mean, concern around foreign ownership goes way back in Canada. And there used to be a really robust debate in the 60s and 70s about this. And I think in response to that, there was a bit of a shift towards, you know, more ownership of the assets of like big industry. So when you look economy-wide at, you know, the private sector, it's actually pretty high share of Canadian assets, like, you know, 86%. So that is sort of the good news. But it's in certain key areas where we see a lot of foreign ownership. And you know, the majority of that is American ownership, but other countries involved as well. So manufacturing and wholesale trade are probably the two largest in terms of measurement. You know, in these areas, it's fairly substantial foreign ownership, largely, I think, because of the evolution of supply chains, where you have a lot of this sort of cross-border trade moving between Canada and the United States. The other major area is just resource extraction. So mining, oil and gas, you know, these are areas where there are substantial American interests and foreign interests overall. So those are the main ones. And it's kind of what we've always sort of suspected, even, you know, back many decades ago. It's, you know, it's resource extraction for foreign interests, and then it's sort of manufacturing as related to these cross-border supply chains.
1: So like cars?
0: Cars, absolutely. Yeah.
1: Mm-hmm.
0: Yeah.
1: A study found that now almost 60% of Canadian oil and gas companies are owned by U.S. funds. I just, like, how does that all complicate our understanding of what constitutes a Canadian resource? If American funds own 60% of our oil companies, can we even call it Canadian oil?
0: Yeah, I mean, that is a great question. That needs to be part of the public debate, because I think a lot of the

0: rhetoric we hear politically is very kind of wave the flag oriented. It's like, yeah, Canada's a trading nation and we have these trading partners. And if America's not going to be our trading partner, we'll just trade with other partners. Like it's this kind of bravado associated with it. But then if you actually peer a little closely, it's like, well, who's actually on Team Canada anyways? You know, who owns these resources?
1: Is there a point where foreign investment becomes foreign control? Like, would a 60% ownership qualify?
0: In terms of controlling a particular company, it's 50% plus one. When we think about an industry writ large, you know, it's harder to say. It really depends on like what the ultimate policy objectives are in that area. So, for example, there's a very high percentage of foreign ownership in mining, and some of that might be fine, but we also need to think about like what's the whole supply chain here with mining? Are we just extracting some basic materials like copper, and then they're actually processed outside of the country? You know, in aluminum, we don't actually mine the bauxite itself. We just have really cheap electricity in Kitimat. And so as a result of that, we are able to process aluminum. But then when it comes to our cans after, you know, you drink your soda, those get sent to the United States for recycling. So there's a lot of these things where, like, if we had a more coherent approach to creating full Canadian supply chains, then we would essentially control our destiny more. And, you know, in some cases, that may be shifting to Canadian ownership, but it may also be public ownership in key strategic areas. You know, oil and gas is a classic example of that because, you know, most countries in the world have the equivalent of a crown corporation, a public enterprise that controls the production and export of that industry. And as a result, those countries capture a lot more of the value that's created from that enterprise.
1: Mark Carney did announce this Canada Strong Fund, right, in April, which is ostensibly a sovereign wealth fund.
2: A sovereign wealth fund is essentially a national savings and investment account. It's designed to grow wealth for future generations of Canadians. We will begin with an initial endowment of $25 billion. Over time, the fund will grow through asset recycling and reinvestment, creating even greater opportunities for future generations.
1: But lots of experts said it doesn't really look like anything like a conventional sovereign wealth fund. How is it different?
0: Well, I think the idea with the sovereign wealth fund is that you're taking part of the government's share of those economic rents, you know, from the extraction and production and export of that resource, and then you're keeping that and investing it for the long term, you know, ideally in things that will be relevant, you know, after the age of fossil fuels is passed, if that ever comes to be and we ever do take climate change more seriously. What we're calling a sovereign wealth fund in Canada isn't actually doing that. It's more the government just putting general revenues on the table and seeking to crowd in various private investments. So it's not actually that different than what the government's already been doing with the Canada Growth Fund or the Canada Infrastructure Bank. Like, a lot of it's based on this idea of putting a little bit of public money on the table and then crowding in the others. It's a very different kind of modality than what we saw. Nor even Alberta has obviously a more diminished version of that, but they've had this Heritage Fund, which tries to do some of that as well.

0: assignment from the BBC. I'm Saroja Coelho, and this is CBC Radio 1. Have a great day, Coelho, and this...
1: Good morning, and welcome to the beginning of our broadcast day from CBC Radio 1, right here in northwestern Ontario. Also, welcome to October. That's right, it's Thursday, October 1st. I'm Mary Jean Cormier, coming up on Superior Morning. Canada's Indigenous Services Minister was in Thunder Bay yesterday to mark the National Day for Truth and Reconciliation. We'll hear more about her participation in the day's events, including a walk and gathering organized by Anishinaabe Nation. At about 20 after 6 on the Business Digest with Megan Reed, a new pipeline, TD buybacks, Auto Canada, and a Roku TV study. At about 20 to 7, Canadian Joshua Kutrick is scheduled to blast off the International Space Station today. We'll talk to an expert about these final moments before a potential launch. At about 10 to 7, Scott Regaire will be by, bringing us the latest in sports. And then speaking of sports, just after 7 o'clock, this week Canadians learned that Hockey Night in Canada would live on, but with women's hockey now in the spotlight, we'll get reaction to the CBC PWHL partnership from Julia Tesheri, a longtime sports commentator from Thunder Bay. At about 20 after 7, Rabina Ahmed-Huck explains why not planning for your financial legacy could leave your loved ones with a much bigger tax bill than expected. That's especially the case if you own a cottage, investment real estate, or a large RRSP. And, I'm a little tickle in my throat here. At about 20 to 8, a local photographer hopes her new art exhibition will help continue the conversation around mental health. We're going to meet the creator of Penumbra. Then at about 10 to 8, cold weather can pose many dangers for those who are unhoused. We'll hear from Urban Abbey on how it's preparing to provide shelter over the fall and winter months. And just after 8, we're going to talk about the Thunder Bay Symphony Orchestra's 66th season. Stay with us. World Report is next.
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3: The actor Ed Helms has spent his career playing the nice guy, but in his new movie, he has to play a mean character. 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

0: honor, but we also have to understand that healing is not linear. It is not a one-size-fits-all, and we're here to do that work with you and support you.
1: In your remarks before the walk, you talked about your daughter and how she said she was the first generation born free. I wondered if you could talk about that and what that means, especially on a day like today.
0: I think for her, she is in a place of analyzing what does it mean to be a survivor of residential school system. And while she made those comments, I'm proud to hear her speak in that space where she feels that she doesn't have to, you know, carry the legacy. I do know as her mother, I still see it in her, and I believe that it's going to take, you know, a number of generations till you can truly speak from a place of being free. But to hear for the first time a young lady come forward and say, you know, I was born free from this, that really made me proud. I've done a lot of work in this space, and you know, I'm proud to hear her speak that way.
2: My name is Sarah Munoz, and I'm from Abmatang First Nation, and I'm a residential school survivor. I was 6 years old when I went to residential school, and that year of my residential school, I can really reflect on. It's like just a dream for me. Then I put that behind me for the last couple of years now. I said to myself one day, why should I dwell on anything that I can't remember? So I went forward with that. But I feel for the other residential school survivors that went through a lot.
1: I'm so sorry that you went through that, but I'm glad that you're continuing on your healing journey. What do you want people to know about how the system continues to affect new generations?
2: Yes, it does affect the new generation because nothing has been done yet. Like, it's like a cycle. Like, somewhere down the road in the generations, it has to stop. I shared that with my two sons before. What happens when you don't deal? Like, of course, they got affected by me going to the residential school, right? It goes on and on, just like any other thing, generational.
1: So for you, what would reconciliation look like?
2: For me, anyway, to deal with yourself, I did myself, yeah. I'm a recovering alcoholic also. I've been sober for 28 years this year. So that's part of my residential school, even though I don't really reflect on what happened to me there, but the Creator does. You know, if anything happened to me when I was there, He sees it.
3: Hi, I'm Charlene Yerksa. I live here in Thunder Bay, but I'm originally from Kuchiching First Nation and Treaty 3.
1: And what made you decide to participate in today's event?
3: Well, I couldn't be home with my dad. My dad was a residential school survivor. I also walked for my mom, who had just passed away in June. So this is why I walk.
1: I'm so sorry to hear about her passing. Why is it important for people to learn about today and what residential school survivors and attendees went through?
3: I just find that it's an important for everybody to know what they all went through as young people and taken from their homes. We lost a lot of stuff, our language, and we have to learn all that back again. Because it wasn't passed on, it was taken from them.
1: A lasting impact.
3: Yep.
1: And there's a lot of younger people at today's event here as well. What do you want them to take away from today?
3: I just want them to know, like, where they come from, why they walk, and the impacts it's had on First Nation people.
4: Those were some of the participants of yesterday's Truth and Reconciliation Walk and Gathering in Thunder Bay, organized by Anishinaabe Aski Nation. Those affected by the in residential school system can access 24/7 support by calling 1-866-925-4419. 20 minutes after 6 o'clock. Well, Alyssa P. Isaac is an Inuk musician, broadcaster, and documentary filmmaker with a knack for translating popular tunes into Inuktitut. Her latest single breathes new life into a well-loved Cranberries song.

0: in a musician, LSP, with Sonata Maca, her version of Dreams by the Cranberries. Beautiful. I love the original. I love that one, too. 25 minutes after 6 o'clock, and time now for the Business Digest with Megan Reed.
1: Good morning. It's a big day for Canada's oil industry as the proposed West Coast pipeline takes another step forwards towards reality. Word is the federal government will give the proposed pipeline special status as a project of national interest under the Building Canada Act, fast-tracking the proposal under Ottawa's accelerated major projects framework. The pipeline from Alberta would follow the same route mountain, but would end at Roberts Bank instead of Burnaby, and is expected to carry around 1 million barrels of oil per day along the 1,250-kilometer route. Stay tuned to CBC for details. In other news, TD Bank wants to buy back $10 billion worth of its shares by July of next year. This follows a previous buyback that saw the bank snap up $7 billion worth. Colin Szyzinski, chief market strategist at SIA Wealth Management, sees this as a sign of strength.
2: It supports the shares. It kind of returns capital to the shareholders. It's an alternative to a dividend and things like that. And most important is, and so it's a sign of confidence in management as well. A lot of this is, I look at dividends and buybacks and things as signaling for management that as well, that if they're doing it, then they're reasonably confident they expect to continue making money.
1: Szyzinski expects to see more share buybacks as we are currently in a bull market, which is defined as an extended time period where stock prices are up 20% from recent lows. The TD buyback is subject to approval from regulators. Auto Canada, Canada's largest publicly traded dealership group, which sells cars from coast to coast to coast, announced earlier this week it's launching a strategic review of its collision repair centers, six of which it bought last year at this time. Greg Layson, the digital editor of Automotive News Canada, says there are a few reasons for this highly unusual move.
3: There has been several changes, several executive changes over the last roughly 2 years, from the CEO on down through other key positions. It's been a bit of a revolving door in management for about the past 3 years, and they're just really trying to get solid ground underneath of their feet. They're still trying to sell off the remaining stores from their 18-store U.S. units. We're told that those sales are almost final or going to be finalized soon. There's just a handful of those to sell off.
1: FYI, strategic review is business speak for thinking of selling. And finally, 80 hours a year. According to a new study from Roku, that's how much time Canadians say they spend on average deciding what to watch on streaming services. That number goes even higher if you're under 35 years of age. Roku also found that 27 million Canadians stream TV, and that's up more than a third from 5 years ago. Another fly in the ointment, 60% say that they can't keep track of which app has the show or movie they want, with three quarters reporting they don't care where it is, they just want to be able to watch it easily. You might say spoiled for choice. For CBC Radio, I'm Megan Reed.
0: 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Well, coming up in our next half hour here on the program, Canadian Joshua Kutrick is scheduled to blast off for the International Space Station today. And coming up, we're going to talk to an expert about these final moments before a potential launch. And, of course, Scott Regaire will be by to bring us the latest in sports. And then just after 7 o'clock, the sports conversation is going to continue. She shoots, she scores. Professional women's hockey will take over the Hockey Night in Canada airwaves this winter. We're going to hear some reaction and look ahead to the PWHL season with a sports broadcaster and podcaster from Thunder Bay. A very popular one. That's right, Julia Tesheri will be joining us. You are listening to Superior Morning in White River. You can hear us at 97.7 FM, in Sulugout at 95.3 FM, or you may very well just be streaming us on CBC Listen. So easy to do wherever you are, whatever device you've got. It is now 6:30. Macklin Link is here with the CBC News.
4: Good morning. Right now in Geraldton, cloudy and 11 degrees. Here in Thunder Bay, mainly clear and 10 degrees. In Kenora, clear and 8 degrees. Canada's Indigenous Services Minister is calling out those who deny the horrors that took place at Indian residential schools. The government

0: There you go. Dua Lipa with Don't Start Now. 25 minutes after 7 o'clock. Well, when it comes to estate planning, many Canadians may not know where to start. But experts say not planning can lead to a higher than expected tax bill, especially if you have assets such as a cottage or investments in stocks and bonds. CBC personal finance columnist Rubina Ahmed-Huck has tips on how to plan your financial legacy.
1: Do you have a will? That's the first question Mark Halpern asks when he meets with clients. Halpern is the CEO of WealthInsurance.com. He says almost half of Canadian adults do not have a will, and many who do have one have not updated it to reflect their current situation. And that, he says, can create financial confusion.
2: I don't want to put you on the spot, but how much estate tax do you think is going to be on your estate? You know, most people can't sort of peg that number.
1: The legacy planning expert says this is especially true for high net worth individuals who may have second properties and a considerable investment portfolio. They may believe they are leaving a substantial sum to their children, for example, but the reality is much different. Here's what he has to say about the possible tax impact for people who will end up in the highest tax brackets when their estates are settled.
2: We'll start off with an RSP or a RIF. That tax will be 53.53%, which means if you have $1 million RSP or RIF, it's only worth $470,000, whether you like it or not, now or at death. If you have shares that you non-registered securities and stocks or ETFs, etc., whatever the gain is, the government's going to want 27% of that gain. And if you've got a company or investment real estate, you know, the government's going to want anywhere between 47% plus on that.
1: Halpern says with proper planning, a person can avoid a large tax bill. He says taking out life insurance is one tactic, as the money paid by a policy is tax-free and can be used to pay the capital gains on assets in the estate. For example, on a cottage that your children may want to keep. Another option is to give the money to charity. When individuals or corporations donate to a registered charity, they may receive tax credits or deductions. This can reduce taxes owed in the year of death in the estate.
3: We don't have the inheritance tax, but there still could be taxes.
1: Mariska Lepke is Assistant Vice President of Tax and Estate Planning at IG Wealth Management. She says taxes are paid by the estate before the money is dispersed, but that amount can vary depending on how your estate is set up. This is her best advice for anyone wanting to set up their financial legacy with the least possible tax load, especially those who are already in retirement.
3: Start with a robust current estate plan that includes all of the assets, all real estate, all private company shares, insurance, registered accounts, and basically figuring out, you know, how can these assets be used to maintain a retirement income? Like, where's your paycheck going to come from? Is there any kind of tax strategy that we can use to spread that taxable income over as many years as possible?
1: Lepke says this can include a living inheritance, where you give money to your beneficiaries now. It could be to help with a down payment on a house or fund your grandchildren's post-secondary education. It's also about spending the money on yourself. When you know how much you are worth, it may encourage you to spend on things you thought you couldn't afford, rather than leaving the money behind to be taxed.
3: We've had some people be surprised with the numbers. One lady said, oh, I guess I could have afforded a cleaning lady all this time.
1: The experts say your will should be reviewed every 3 to 5 years. You should have an open conversation with your family about your expectations and designate clear beneficiaries and appoint someone you trust as your power of attorney. They will be dealing with your estate after you pass. Legacy planning can be daunting and emotional, but experts say having that talk now can mean a smoother transition for your loved ones at a time when they will be grieving their loss. For CBC Radio, I'm Rubina Ahmed-Huck.
0: Thanks for that, Rubina. You are listening to Superior Morning on this Thursday, October 1st. I still can't believe it's October. In Marathon, you're listening at 107.5 FM in Ear Falls, 95.5 FM, or perhaps you're streaming on CBC Listen. It's 7:30. Macklin Link is here with the CBC News.
4: Good morning. Right now, Geraldton, mostly cloudy and 9 degrees. Thunder Bay, mostly cloudy and 9 degrees. Kenora, clear and 7 degrees. Communities across the country were painted orange yesterday in honor of the National Day for Truth and Reconciliation. Also known as Orange Shirt Day, Indian residential school survivors and their families shared their stories. But as the CBC's Sarah Law reports, they also spoke

0: doubt against a recent rise in denialism.
1: I'm disgusted by that behavior.
2: Canada's Indigenous Services Minister Mandy Galmasti describes those who deny the horrors of the Indian residential school system. Her comments come after a gathering of 20 to 30 masked white nationalists on the Tkamloops-Tsisewetmuk Reserve east of Kamloops, BC, just days before the National Day for Truth and Reconciliation.
1: This is not a reflection of Canada.
2: Galmasti spent Wednesday in Thunder Bay, attending events such as Anishinaabe Aski Nation's Healing Walk and Gathering. Among the participants was Sarah Munias, a residential school survivor from Iyabmaton First Nation. She says her experience there at 6 years old continues to affect her own children.
3: It's like a cycle.
2: Charlene Yerksa walked in honor of her parents. She says it's important for young people to understand what happened and how it affects them today.
4: I just want them to know, where they come from.
2: Those affected by Indian residential schools can access 24/7 support at 1-866-925-4419. Sarah Law, CBC News, Thunder Bay.
0: And with sometimes up to 3,000 people on its wait list, the Nanabijou Child Care Center plans to open a new facility to add 84 new spaces for children under the age of three. The center says in order to capitalize on funding by the Ministry of Education, they're aiming to open the doors of the new location on the Lakehead University campus January 1st. However, this funding is limited. Marcia Arpin is the executive director of the center. She says since it's taken on a bigger project to make a space that can meaningfully meet the needs of more children and their families, they have been asking the community for support.
5: We really want to bring the community together and make this a Thunder Bay project, as childcare is a Thunder Bay necessity for all families, for all citizens, and especially advocating for young children, making sure they know that they matter and that everybody is rallying behind them. And so this has been a lovely way to do that.
0: Arpin says every dollar has been invested entirely into the project. She also says many namesakes and legacies have been incorporated into the new build. More information is available online at nanabijou.net. And minimum wage earners in Ontario will get an increase of 35 cents today. That brings their hourly wage to $17.95. The Ontario Living Wage Network calculates what people need to earn to cover their basic expenses. Executive Director Ann Coleman says the province's wage increase is based on the Consumer Price Index and doesn't put enough weight on the major expenses of housing and food that tend to increase at a higher rate than general inflation.
6: The minimum wage is just not enough to ensure that workers are going to be able to afford things like rent and food. And I certainly know that many more people in Ontario are facing food insecurity. They are cobbling together multiple part-time minimum wage jobs just to try and stay on top of expenses.
0: The Workers Action Center says Ontario's minimum wage needs a major boost to help low-wage workers through an affordability crisis. Meanwhile, the province says Ontario's minimum wage remains the second highest among the provinces, and someone working 40 hours a week will get an annual pay increase of about $728. And finally, the Thunder Bay Symphony Orchestra is giving people a free preview of its upcoming season. The TBSO will hold three pop-up concerts this week featuring music from its Masterworks, Pops, and Family series. Venues include Confederation College and Intercity Shopping Center. The concerts are free with no tickets required. Brittany Moat is the executive director of the TBSO. She says the events are aimed at introducing new audiences to the orchestra ahead of its 66th season.
7: It's something that we used to do pre-COVID, and it's something that we brought back last year. So we've expanded this year with one more concert at the college. It's just a good opportunity for people to see the symphony who might not otherwise know about us, or maybe have never come to a concert. So you see a little bit of everything.
0: The first free pop-up concert happens tonight at Hilldale Lutheran Church at 7 p.m. Moat says the TBSO plans to host over 20 concerts in venues across the city this season. We'll hear more from Brittany Moat just after 8:10 this morning. And that's the CBC News at 7:35. Time now to check in on the weather. Matt Frattpietro joins us with today's forecast. Hey, Matt.
3: Hi, Macklin. Well, we'll start in the far north here. Cloudy skies, some showers ending early this morning. Winds gusting to 40 kilometers an hour and a high of 12 degrees. The western part of the region going to see mostly sun this morning, churning to a mix of sun and cloud this afternoon with a light chance of showers late in the day. Winds gusting to 50 kilometers an hour today with a high of 13 degrees. City of Thunder Bay hitting 19 degrees with mainly cloud this morning and a chance of showers early on. Those showers will clear by noontime. We'll see a mix of sun and cloud this afternoon with winds gusting up to 50 kilometers an hour. And if we take a look down the north shore of Lake Superior, up into Greenstone, a little bit of fog this morning, then a chance of showers clearing this morning. Winds gusting to 50, high of 16 degrees today. Mary Jean, did you get outside yesterday in that beautiful weather? I thought it was too hot. I'm over it. I've moved on.
8: Yeah, I don't know. I was just getting stuff done yesterday. I wasn't even really paying attention to the weather. And actually, when I walked out of here, I wasn't even thinking. And I had put on my jacket that I'd worn when I came in the dark, cool hours. And I just fell over. Anyway, it looks like things are getting a little more normal here because we're back to the single digits in Thunder Bay right now. Mostly cloudy skies and 9 out of Atikokan. For Fort Francis, the cool spot at 3 degrees. For Kenora, as well as Sioux Lookout and Pickle Lake areas, clear skies and 7 degrees. Around Dryden, partly cloudy and 6. For Red Lake, mainly clear and 8. Sandy Lake, mostly cloudy and 7 degrees. Kitchenamaga, Siminonwag, 7 degrees as well, but light rain falling there. Fort Severn, mostly cloudy and 5. Looking to the east, Geraldton, mostly cloudy and 9. Around Nipigon, 10. Marathon, 13. Armstrong, clear and 4. 23 minutes before 8 o'clock.

0: It is Thursday, and it is the first day of October. Well, coming up in this next half hour, it's the only professional orchestra between Toronto and Winnipeg, and this week you could experience it for free. We'll hear about the kickoff for the Thunder Bay Symphony Orchestra's 66th season. And a brand new installment of Spin the Black Circle with Matt Frattpietro.
1: Bridget O'Brien, where have you gone? I've been lying here waiting for you for so long.
0: Well, this week, Matt

0: It is to complete construction and open the new location by January 1st in an effort to capitalize on funding offered by the Ministry of Education. Marcia Arpin is the executive director of the center. She says at times the current location has had up to 3,000 people on its wait list without the ability to create more room than is already available.
1: We had to start fresh, and I will admit the project became bigger than we had expected, in that if we could make more spaces, we went all in. So the project that we initially thought we were undertaking increased in capacity by another 3 classrooms.
0: Arpin says the center currently cares for 120 children under the age of 3 every day at its location. She says the center is excited to expand and support more families in Thunder Bay. And Urban Abbey is anticipating and preparing to resume its fall and winter operations on November 1st. The organization is one of many shelter providers in Thunder Bay, offering services to keep people warm and indoors. It runs both a year-long women's shelter and an overflow shelter during select cold months. While temperatures have been mild, colder weather will soon make everyday life much more difficult for people who are unhoused. Scotland Morrison is head of staff at Urban Abbey. For those who are unhoused, he's encouraging people to make use of shelter services when the weather gets cold.
2: There is capacity and availability for you, and we work very hard to ensure that that is a fact that remains true throughout the entire winter.
0: Located on the former Adanac Hotel's main floor, the overflow shelter will offer a space for people to stay when other local shelters begin to approach their limit, providing hot beverages, perishables, and seasonal clothing. Morrison says it's also a supervised space so people can sleep in safety. And fans of women's professional hockey have high hopes for a new deal between CBC and the PWHL and its potential to grow the audience for a rapidly expanding league. CBC announced this week that PWHL games are coming to Hockey Night in Canada this winter. Julia Teixeira is a longtime sports broadcaster who grew up in Thunder Bay and co-host of the PWHL's Jocks and Jills podcast. She says the partnership will make the games more accessible to a broader audience.
3: I don't know if people are aware of just how good the hockey is. I don't know if people are aware of how fast it is. I don't know if people are aware of how physical it is. And I think that there will be a lot of traditional hockey fans who might not have had the opportunity to watch before who will really have their heads turned by these games being played in such a premier slot.
0: The league itself has grown quickly since it was introduced just a few years ago. It started with 6 teams, and a total of 12 teams will take to the ice this season. And a new art exhibition opening this weekend in Thunder Bay is using makeup and photography to start conversations about mental health. Penumbra features creative portraits of 15 local models who work in mental health fields. Bianca Gascoigne is the local makeup artist and photographer behind the exhibit. She describes it as a visual journey through pain and healing that she hopes will provide a platform for open dialogue within our community.
4: I feel like with mental health, a lot of our struggles are very personal and internal and invisible. So I feel like with any art form, it kind of makes those invisible symptoms or thoughts or feelings more tangible.
0: The exhibition opens October 3rd from 7 to 10 p.m. at Mariners Hall at Bite Restaurant. Admission is free, and the Canadian Mental Health Association of Thunder Bay will have a booth at the event with donations encouraged. And that's the CBC News at 8:35. For more news anytime, visit the CBC News app and search for Thunder Bay. Over to you, Mary Jean.
5: Thanks so much, Macklin. Well, we were asking you to give us a name of any artist other than the one we profiled this morning, Maggie's Wake, to win a pair of tickets to that show. Well, you came out. People were quick. They only had 5 minutes, but we got lots of answers. And I'll tell you, everyone that said Kara Luft, that was a popular one. You are correct and you're entered. Sherry Frenette said Devin Cuddy and Sam Pauly. Can't wait to see them. Bill Jones says Crystal Shawanda. So coming up in their lineup, Mia Kelly with Bassett, Kara Luft, Crystal Shawanda, Jory Nash, Devin Cuddy, and Sam Pauly. So let's pick a winner because you were all correct. There you go, Mary Carlson. You are our winner this morning, Mary Carlson. We will be in touch. Well, thank you all so much for joining us on this Thursday, October 1st. I think that was a pretty good start to the month of October. We will be back here tomorrow. We'll see you then. Have a great day. Bye-bye.

0: This is The Current. My name's Matt Galloway. Just off the coast of Maine lies a sliver of New Brunswick known as Campobello Island. It's a small community of about just under 1,000 people. And it's where President Franklin Roosevelt spent his summers. Long been a symbol of the close relationship between Canada and the United States. And that's in part because there's only one way to get there by land. It's a bridge from Maine. Well, now the trade war between these two countries has turned that connection into a bit of a roadblock. Earlier this week, a truck full of supplies headed for the island from New Brunswick was halted at the border, forced to reroute and deliver the shipments via ferry. But with ferry service set to end on Thanksgiving, there is some concern about how people on the island will continue to get the goods they need. Harvey Matthews is the mayor of Campobello Island and joins us now. Harvey, good morning. Harvey, are you there? He was there. He was on a ferry. It's worth mentioning.
1: Sorry, there he is.
0: Now he's back.
1: I had it on mute so I wouldn't bother you. But anyway, good morning. How are you?
0: I'm really well, thanks. For people who don't know this beautiful part of the world, just how dependent is your island on these truck deliveries?
1: Well, everything that we have here, we either have to get from the States or it has to travel through the States, you know, most of the year or at least the winter months for sure. But you know, our ferry is a seasonal ferry. It's one of those deals where it's take more time sometimes to deliver by ferry than it does by vehicle. So usually, you know, our freight comes through the American side from border to border.
0: And so when you learned that this truck had been stopped at the border, what went through your mind?
1: Well, I just found it hard to believe considering it was a bonded truck. You know, going from Calais to Campobello. I mean, no stops in the States. I understand the reason it was stopped was because, you know, with the trade war and the Canadian alcohol was being banned or whatever, but like it wasn't going to stop anywhere. And, you know, as far as the alcohol itself goes, I mean, yes, we can live without that, but that's part of the income for the store that was receiving that. So it's, you know, and there's other things like molasses, and I think there's some pharmaceutical stuff. I haven't got a chance. I've had enough of these, the you know, interviews and stuff that I haven't got a chance to read everything in it yet, but it's like, you don't know what might be next is the other thing, right?
0: Well, I mean, I guess part of it is because there was some milk in that shipment, but to your point, alcohol as well. And these are a couple of the things that have been blocked by Donald Trump's import bans.
1: I think the milk in milk form, in liquid form, is fine. I think it's other dairy stuff. But like I said, it's kind of a cloudy thing, too. Like, you know, you hear, well, this is okay, and then somebody else says, no, it isn't. And it just, you know, without reading that, I think most of it was the alcohol, but even so, it still held up our mail and the other stuff for the store because they had to get some kind of special paperwork, get released from the States back into Canada. Then they went around and got on this ferry that is seasonal, right? And, you know, the mail never showed up till late in the afternoon. Just yep. A snowball effect, I guess, is what I'm trying to say.
0: How would you describe, you describe this as being pretty stupid and foolish stuff. How would you describe the relationship between your island and this town in Maine? I mean, in many ways, Maine and New Brunswick are so close. They're very, very tied together, right?
1: Well, we're one and the same, the two communities here. Lubeck and Campobello, we're one and the same. We always have been. Like, we're, you know, one almost can't survive without the other. Like their grocery store, you know, you go over there and it's full of Canadians and vice versa. I mean, there's Americans that come over here and get pharmacy supplies. There's Americans that come over here shop for goods, Canadian goods that they can't get in the States, you know. And I mean, we rely heavily on tourism. I mean, we're just finishing up tourism season, but you know, that's, It's a big factor for this island. So like you mentioned earlier about Roosevelt's, I mean, they depend on tourist numbers to get their funding. And so, I mean, we're almost the same place as in my, and ever since this whole trade war stuff and the, you know, everybody, the American against Canadian stuff, I've always preached that we're the same. Mm-hmm. We're supposed to be partners and allies and friends, but I'll tell you, the two guys running the countries aren't seeing it for some reason, and they don't realize these tariffs, how much they're affecting and stuff like this, how much it's affecting the little people in this country.
0: Have you thought at all, in part because there's still a couple of years left of Donald Trump being the president and he's can be an unpredictable leader, I think it's fair to say. Have you thought about alternate ways of getting the supplies that you need that don't have to go through the United States? Is there any other way to get what you have to get?
1: Well, I suppose the ferry situation, you know, when it's running, I mean, but both governments have been called on to put a full-time ferry here. But even if they say, yes, we'll do it tomorrow, they come up with the money, it's still going to take time before it happens. So we still need that, you know, we're different than a lot of places. We need that link to the States because it's the fastest way, for one thing. Yeah. And it's the only way, really, right now, because in another week or so, that ferry shuts down. Then what? You know, unless I was talking to the premier. She did say they would try to do something. But, I mean, you know, it all takes money, too, right?
0: Sure. I'll let you go, but you mentioned the leaders. If you could get a word into to the Prime Minister, Mark Carney, what would you say to him?
1: Well, I guess they probably should start thinking about the little people, not just, you know, I've got a lot of opinions that I probably don't want to put on air, but, you know, it's not, this country's going downhill bad, and the people that don't see it, I have no idea how they can't, because, like, the little people are suffering from these tariffs and stuff, you know, it's crazy, really.
0: You're right in the middle of it, and it's good to talk to you about how this impacts you. Again, tariffs can be a big word that people might think are kind of larger than life, but it's really happening on the ground there in Campobello Island. Harvey, it's good to talk to you. Thank you very much.
1: Yeah, thank you.
0: Take care of yourself. Harvey Matthews is the mayor of Campobello Island in New Brunswick. Well, coming up after your regional update.
2: For me, I feel like self-help is just about understanding and improving and then prioritizing your relationship with yourself. But I think lots of us don't really, either we don't even know we have a relationship with ourselves, or if we do, it might not be that positive.
0: Do you have a favorite self-help book? Do you love reading self-help books? Many Canadians swear by self-help books, saying that they've changed their lives, improved their mental health. There are experts who say we need to be better at distinguishing the helpful from the harmful. We will talk about the scale of the self-help industry and what you need to be aware of when you dip your toe into it. It's coming up in 90 seconds. I'm Matt Galloway. This is The Current. Stick around.
3: You're listening to CBC Radio 1 in Northwestern Ontario. I'm Macklin Link in the Thunder Bay Newsroom. Canada's Indigenous Services Minister Mandy Golmasty says she's disgusted by the recent rise of residential school deniers. Those comments came during yesterday's walk in Thunder Bay for the National Day for Truth and Reconciliation. The government and church-run institutions aimed to assimilate Indigenous, Métis, and Inuit children into Western culture. The Truth and Reconciliation Commission of Canada has called it an attempt at cultural genocide. Golmasty says her trip to Thunder Bay also included meetings with First Nations leaders about several issues in the Northwest. These include this year's wildfires, ongoing boil water advisories, and challenges remote communities are facing with medical transportation. And Urban Abbey is anticipating and preparing to resume its fall and winter operations on November 1st. The organization is one of many shelter providers in Thunder Bay, offering services to keep people warm and indoors. It runs both a year-long women's shelter and an overflow shelter during select cold months. While temperatures have been mild, colder weather will soon make everyday life much more difficult for people who are unhoused. People who are unhoused are encouraged to make use of shelter services when the weather gets cold. Turning to take a look at the weather, today in the Northwest, a mix of sun and cloud. In Thunder Bay in the East, mainly cloudy, with temperature highs between 13 and 19 degrees. That's a brief look at news and weather from CBC Thunder Bay.
0: Hello again, I'm Matt Galloway, and you're listening to The Current. Mel Robbins, Jay Shetty, Brené Brown, they're all household names.
4: I just heard about this thing called the let them theory. I freaking love this. If your friends are not inviting you out to brunch this weekend, let them. If the person that you're really attracted to is not interested in a commitment, let them.
5: You think saying no will let the other person down. Well, guess what? When you say yes when you don't want to, you let yourself down and you let that person down.
6: Don't walk through the world looking for evidence that you're not enough, because you'll always find it. 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
0: Self-help is a multi-billion dollar industry, an entire ecosystem of books, podcasts, social media. 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They account for 17% of nonfiction book sales in Canada. 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And so we went out onto the streets of Toronto to talk to people about why they turn to self-help.
7: Self-help books is almost like a guidance. It's not set in stone. It's almost a direction. If I'm going through some kind of minor crisis that doesn't necessarily warrant calling up my therapist, then maybe a self-help book would help.
8: 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I really like the ones that help me at work, for example, to be a better leader or to be a better listener.
9: 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I wouldn't slant or like judge self-help generally, because anything could be self-help. Like, you read a magazine article that's impactful and you're like, oh, I like that. I'm going to like carry myself differently.
0: What exactly makes a good self-help book? Does self-help actually work? How do you differentiate guru from grifter? I'm joined by three people who have thought a lot about this. Beth Blum is a professor of contemporary literature at Harvard and author of The Self-Help Compulsion, Searching for Advice in Modern Literature. Toni Jones runs an international self-help book club called Shelf Help, and she is the author of the mini self-help book, You, The Beginner's Guide. And Jeremy Stevenson is a clinical psychologist and author of 12 Levers, the complete psychological toolkit for improving your life. Good morning, everyone.
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0: Toni, we'll start with you. You heard that person say our introduction that in some ways they use self-help as a guidance. You have read, 1,000 self-help books? Is that right?
2: Yeah, I would say so. I would say at least. I've been reading it for 10 years and I read pretty quickly. So that's two books a week.
0: Why would you read 1,000 self-help books?
2: Because I needed a lot of help. No, I did get to a point where I'd never read any self-help till I was in my kind of late 30s, 10 years ago. And then I burnt out. And then I found a book by a guy called Paul McKenna, who's a hypnotherapist here in the UK, but also big on the self-help scene. And it just changed everything for me. So I've since been, as a previous journalist, I've just since been consuming so much self-help, and it really has changed a lot of my life.
0: So having read at least 1,000 of them, what do you think makes a good self-help book?
2: I think anything that challenges your view of yourself and the world. I mean, I don't know, the other guests and I might disagree a bit on this, but I feel like self-help is actually, it's just about understanding and improving and then prioritizing your relationship with yourself. So not necessarily fixing or changing anything, but I think lots of us don't really, either we don't even know we have a relationship with ourselves, or if we do, it might not be that positive. So a question that I love to ask Matt when I'm interviewing self-help authors is, how would you describe your relationship with yourself? And people either love or hate that question. I think if you do this kind of work and you're into this books and you spent any time thinking about it, then it's a great question to answer, because the answer might be like curious or playful or work in progress is usually my answer. But for people who I think don't really ever think about their relationship with themselves, they find it quite confronting.
0: Jeremy, how do you define what self-help is? It feels like it could be almost anything in some ways, but how would you characterize it?
11: I would broadly define it as just something aimed at improving your life. And I agree with Toni. A lot of that could come down to improving your relationship with yourself, becoming more self-compassionate. But there might be other things as well, like becoming more productive, understanding your problems, becoming more active in life. So yeah, just generally something to improve your life.
0: 15,000 self-helps are published in the United States every single year. Why do you think, Jeremy, that self-help is so popular right now?
11: Well, I think a lot of it comes down to the default of our brains. We're not really wired to be happy. And I guess in modern life, it's very easy to compare yourself to this idealized image of how we think how happy we think other people are from social media. I guess there's just general stresses going on, you know, financially and in world events. Being happy takes work.
0: Do those books work? Do they actually help people?
11: I think they absolutely can. I similar to Toni, I've personally had experiences where my life has changed from good self-help. So I remember reading this book called A New Guide to Rational Living back

0: in the day taught me a technique that's now used a lot in cognitive behavioral therapy about challenging your thinking. And I just lay on the couch reading that for a couple of weeks with my mind blown, like learning about the connection between thoughts and feelings and finally having a tool that could reliably relieve my misery. That's a lot of what led me to becoming a clinical psychologist in the first place, was being inspired by that. I think that there's good evidence that it can help people. So, yeah.
1: But the strategies, and I want to get to Beth in just a moment, but the strategies that you've looked at, Jeremy, as I said, you're the author of a self-help book yourself, 12 Levers, the Complete Psychological Toolkit for Improving Your Life. One of the things that you found is that for all of these self-help books that are published, in some ways you can boil what's in there down to just 12 strategies, right?
0: Yeah, so the premise of our book was that techniques are the most important ingredient of self-help. There's other ingredients there, like the motivation, the stories, the case studies, and so on. But we think that techniques are the most important ingredient because you control them and they get you the outcomes you actually want. So we did this big project where we, over the course of a few years, we went through more than 100 self-help books, studying them. We went through over 20 therapies. And every time we came across a technique, we extracted it and put it into a database. And that database grew and grew. We had nearly 500 techniques in there. And then we went through and synthesized them. And that's where we made the core discovery of the book, is that all of those hundreds of techniques collapsed into just 12 broad psychological strategies. So that was our finding from the research, that there's 12 broad levers you can use to improve your life. And I think that can simplify the project a bit.
1: Levers like what?
0: So a good example would be, say, lever 6 is shift your body to shift your mind, which involves regulating your physiology. So a lever is the broad psychological strategy, and then there could be multiple techniques that fall within that. So optimizing your sleep could be one, slow breathing, progressive muscle relaxation, exercise itself. There's a variety of levers you can pull to improve your life.
1: Beth, how do you understand? We've been listening to a couple of guests talk about the role of self-help in their lives, but also the scale of this industry. How do you understand how this genre became a multi-billion dollar industry?
2: Well, I think, you know, the issue of synthesizing that Jeremy mentioned is really key. So I think that one of the most valuable functions that self-help has always had is to really curate and reorganize the wisdom of the past. And I think, you know, for the past 100 years or more, we've been living in an era of not just too much information, but too much advice. So there's a real demand for people who will compile this wisdom for us. And self-help, even in its origins with Dale Carnegie or before, self-help authors were not really intent on advertising the novelty of their claims. They branded themselves as compilers, synthesizers. They would comb through the archive of human experience to kind of isolate these techniques in the way that it sounds like Jeremy is doing as well.
1: Mm. You mentioned Dale Carnegie. Is How to Win Friends and Influence People the first self-help book?
2: Well, actually, I think, you know, there's a lot of scholarly debate about what is the first self-help book. And some people will say, like, you know, as is typical of scholars, they'll say, well, no, the first self-help book is Stoical philosophy. The first self-help book is the Bible. Yeah. In my study, I argue that the first self-help book proper is actually quite a few decades before Carnegie in 1859. You have the publication of a book called Self-Help, the first to use self-help in its title, by a Scottish author named Samuel Smiles. And this book, it began actually as a series of lectures to working men's associations in Leeds. And Smiles couldn't find a publisher for the book. He wanted to turn the lectures into a book. He had to self-finance the study. And finally, he published this book called Self-Help, which became a tremendous sensation, a runaway hit all over the world, in Japan and Africa and elsewhere.
1: Tony, again, I'm going to go back to you as somebody who has read, you know, more than 1,000 of these books. How do you determine which self-help books are actually credible? I said in the introduction, you know, you're differentiating between guru and how do you do that?
3: Yeah, I do self-help in community now. So with the book club, we're doing in kind of reading along together. So I feel like if something is having an impact on people, I can usually, I would usually know it because I can hear that their stories are changing or hear that they are

0: having different behaviors maybe, or letting go of habits or starting new habits. So I suppose ultimately it's having something that will have an impact on you, but then that will change how you behave. I think Jeremy's book, actually, The 12 Levers, we're going to do it for our book club read for September and October. So I've been reading the book and it's brilliant. And he talks a lot about having to take action. So it's great to read all the books. I mean, we've all got books that we've read or half read and then maybe not actually taken the action. So for me, it's anything that then inspires you to take an action and then ideally make that a habit and part of your daily life. So I'm really about making self-help like an everyday practice.
1: Does it matter to you if the books kind of pass the smell test? If they seem like maybe the thing that they're promising is too fantastical or out there or not possible?
0: Not really. And I think different books will appeal to different people at different times. Like I think, as I said earlier, and as we all know, it's a lot of it is about repackaging similar stories. So Think and Grow Rich, now it's a manifestation book, but they will relate to, people will relate to them in their own way. So I feel like a lot of it is, are you relating to the author? Is it somebody who speaks to you or somebody who can inspire you? I think in the intro, one of the Vox Pops you did, somebody said anything can be self-help. Mm-hmm. And I really agree with that, that for me, memoir or fiction even, if it's something that's inspiring and makes you look at yourself and the world and how you treat yourself and the world, then that can be self-help. So we've covered books like The Monk Who Sold His Ferrari or The Celestine Prophecy or The Life of Pi even, just because they're big themes. And once they're talked about in a group and once you look at the you could apply them to yourself and how they might improve your life, then to me, that could be self-help, even though it might not be strictly in the self-help, found in the self-help aisle.
1: Jeremy, how do you talk to your patients about the books, the ideas that are in them and the promises that they make and whether those promises are realistic, or whether they're possible, whether they're backed by evidence, for example? How do you talk to your patients about that?
2: Yeah, I try to encourage them to read books that have some evidence behind them. So there's certain books that are really aligned with different kinds of therapy, like Feeling Good by David Burns is aligned with cognitive behavioral therapy. The Happiness Trap is aligned with acceptance and commitment therapy. And these types of therapies have good research behind them. So I'll often encourage clients to read those as a complement to our therapy, because they encourage the client to do similar things as we're doing in our sessions. And if a client is reading a book that maybe has some controversial claims or ideas, I might just, caution them a little about that. But I'm not going to be as heavy-handed as saying, don't read this if they're getting benefit from it. But I just want them to know that the claims of the book might not be actually backed by research.
1: Claims like what?
2: I don't want to name names of books, but there are certain books or authors that will make claims about how thoughts can change physical reality independent of your behavior.
1: That you can manifest things.
2: And yeah, I guess there's a certain definition of manifest, which is quite supernatural. And that can sound good and be inspiring, but I think there can be some danger to that. And it's not hard to think of examples where, you reach a conclusion that you can think your way out of a physical health condition like cancer, and that can get in the way of actually doing good treatment.
1: I mean, you may not want to name a title, but you think of a book like The Secret, which has sold, tens of millions of copies and is about energy in some ways and other things as well. But is there... What do you say to your patients about the attraction of a book like that? The reason that it sold so many copies and continues to sell is because people are looking for something, right?
2: Yeah, absolutely. I think it does meet a certain need. And, those kinds of books, not every single thing is going to be wrong about them. I think there's a certain meaning of manifesting that is true. Like if we dedicate our mind to certain goals those thoughts translate into a change in our behavior, then that's a good thing. We're more likely to achieve our goals. But I think if they're distracting us from self-help strategies that are more likely to work, then I think it's a problem.
1: You're being very cautious in how you say that, in part, not just dismiss people, right?
2: it's one of the principles of our book. Like there's definitely a

0: on our,
1: say,
0: you know, right? Yeah, that's the one. Yeah, if you're going to get it.
1: That's the King James.
0: And it was on our bookshelf, and it was, you know, it's a huge, it's about 6 feet of books, mm-hmm. each letter in the alphabet gets a volume. And I mean, the World Book Encyclopedias are everything. It's just all wonderful randomness. And it was, I'm also very ADHD. And
1: buddy, that, me too, buddy. I got you. Yeah.
0: And that, I mean, people say that cavalierly. It's a very real thing in my life.
1: I'm also diagnosed. Yeah.
0: Okay, good. All right. Because I ain't messing around.
1: Yeah, me neither, buddy.
0: ADHD.
1: Me neither. Yeah, yeah, yeah.
0: But
1: this interview was brought to you by those four letters.
0: Excellent.
1: Really, right now.
0: Yeah. Okay. So it's just a perfect ADHD kind of system, the World Book Encyclopedia.
1: So what's the first memory you have of saying, like, okay, well, I'd like to be a comedian? Like, what's the first, do you have a, yeah. I saw, was Eddie Murphy, Murphy on Update? Was that what it was? On SNL?
0: It was on Saturday Night Live. My buddy Nick and I, we started sort of sneaking down to watch it around 8 years old, I think. And, I mean, Eddie Murphy, who was only on for one season.
1: Yeah, there was sort of the replacement season,
0: right,
1: after
0: was
1: Lorne
0: the,
1: Michaels was
0: the Dick Ebersol years. And he was just electric.
2: Every day you should try to eat something from each of the 7 basic food groups, like milk and dairy products, fruit drinks and other liquids, sandwiches, frozen foods, meat and meat byproducts.
0: He was so present, and the reaction from the crowd, it was, I don't think I got the jokes at that age, or most of them anyway, but I got the energy, and I understood what was happening. I understood that he was just entertaining the hell out of this audience, and I just wanted to be a part of it.
1: You have this great story I was hoping you might tell about when you go to New York and you're working, editing. You have a day job like most comics do, right? Trying to make money, and you're working film editing and some TV commercial editing and stuff like that.
0: Yeah.
1: And you end up getting some work at the Boston Comedy Club.
0: Yeah.
1: And you were there when, I mean, speaking of Saturday Night Live, their very first ever host, George Carlin, came in.
3: Some words confuse me because they come together. Jumbo shrimp. I can't figure that out. Jumbo shrimp. Two words are mutually exclusive. It's like military intelligence. You can't say them together, man. How do you get that?
1: I heard you talk about that one time.
0: Yeah.
1: Do you remember that?
0: Of course. So he just came in one night. I think it was a Monday night, which was the new talent showcase, which was sort of the way that comedy clubs exploited young, eager comics by forcing them to bring audience members to get stage time. I'm standing by the door, and George Carlin just kind of walks in very quietly by himself. And I'm just like, hi, I'm Mr. Carlin. Nice to see you. And I said, you know, it's not very crowded. The Boston Comedy Club was never very crowded, but, what, you know, can I get you a drink? Would you like, sit you down anywhere? Do you want to go on stage? And he was so gentle and kind and deferential and just wanted to sit in the back and watch.
1: Oh, he didn't do a set?
0: No. No, he just came in, and I don't know what, you know, in my imagination, he wanted to just revisit this world a little bit. And he probably sat there for half an hour, 45 minutes maybe, and then kind of just disappeared.
1: You must have felt, and I know I felt this before, but like, you must have felt like, oh, I can't believe where I am. You know, I'm not from a place where this stuff happens.
0: Yeah.
1: Oh, wow, George Carlin's here. My life has turned out in a sort of an interesting way.
0: I mean, that whole period in my life, everything was new and incredible and so stimulating and exciting. I mean, I joke about this with comedians who know the Boston Comedy Club, and most New York comedians my age do know it well. And it was a dive. Like, it was, and they had just banned smoking in New York City.

0: beautiful. But there's one song in particular that that gives me chills, even now just talking about it, Where the Soul of Man Never Dies.
1: Yeah, to Canaan's Land, I'm on my way.
0: And I love that song so much. I've had the great privilege to sing it with some great people, and it's an anchor for me.
1: I can't say there'll be no tear-dimmed eyes in this interview. Pretty good.
0: Well done.
1: But it's a real pleasure to finally in real life. And thanks so much for coming in.
0: Yeah, this is really, really cool. Thank you.
1: I really enjoyed this.

A song called Where the Soul of Man Never Dies, a recommendation by Ed Helms. What a joy to play that on CBC. Ed Helms was in our studio because he was promoting a film called Smudge the Blades at the Toronto International Film Festival. That film took home TIFF's 2026 Best Canadian Discovery Award and will be screening this weekend at the Vancouver International Film Festival. Coming up, one of the biggest stars in Canadian opera, Emma Pennell, will be here, and you'll hear why I'm struggling with Pennell versus Pennell. It's after this on Q.

0: You're listening to CBC Radio 1 in Northwestern Ontario. I'm Macklin Link in the Thunder Bay Newsroom. The Nanabijou Child Care Center on Lakehead University's campus in Thunder Bay is increasing its capacity to offer child care spaces. Since the spring of 2025, construction work has been ongoing to build a new facility to create 84 new spaces for kids under the age of 3. The center says its mandate is to complete construction and open the new location by January 1st in an effort to capitalize on funding offered by the Ministry of Education. The executive director of the center says at times the current location has had up to 3,000 people on its wait list. And a long-running women's shelter in Thunder Bay is welcoming its new executive director. The board of Faye Peterson House says Tana Torniak-Varen took over the role in mid-September. In a release issued yesterday, the board says Varen brings more than 3 decades of experience with nonprofits supporting women, children, and families affected by violence, including work as the executive director of the First Step Women's Shelter and the Sioux Lookout Sexual Assault and Counseling Center. Varen takes over from former Faye Peterson executive director Debbie Zweep, who announced her retirement earlier this year. Turning to take a look at the weather. Today in the northwest, a mix of sun and cloud. In Thunder Bay and the east, mainly cloudy, with temperature highs between 13 and 19 degrees. That's a brief look at news and weather from CBC Thunder Bay.
1: Tom Power, you're listening to Q. I don't know how much you pay attention to the day-to-day comings and goings in Canadian opera. If you're not up to date on what's going on Canadian opera, let us here on Q be your guide of all things Canadian opera. And the thing you need to know about Canadian opera right now is that there is one voice in particular getting an awful lot of attention. Just listen to it.

Hanel performing Donde Lieta Oshi from Puccini's La Boheme. And yeah, Emma is certainly someone who everyone is talking about right now. Let me give you an example. They received the prestigious RBC Emerging Artist Award last year. They've been performing with the Montreal Symphony. They performed at the Edinburgh Festival very recently. But the reason they're getting all this attention right now is because they're appearing in the Canadian Opera Company's season opener of Verdi's La Traviata, performing to thousands.

0: me. And it was so inspiring to see. And I said, oh my God, where has this been my whole life? Like, I need to do this now. And I didn't know what I was doing. And I was like sitting there like, oh my God, you want me to do what now? Like I can, you know, I can do Patsy Cline. I can do this and that, but I can't do that. So then I started lessons that week and I haven't stopped since. And I've just been faking it till I made it.
1: I'm Tom Power. You're listening to Q. You're in the middle of my conversation with Emma Pennell, who's appearing in the Canadian Opera Company's production of Verdi's La Traviata. We've been talking about they're so funny. They've been talking about their journey from singing old country songs to becoming, you know, one of the most acclaimed opera singers in this country right now. But it's not just classic operas like La Traviata that they've been doing. They've also been very active in contemporary music as well. Recently, they collaborated on a piece with the Mi'kmaq artist and poet Michelle Sillyboy. It's called You Can Die Properly Now. That's where our conversation picks up, beginning with some of Emma's incredible singing voice.

0: say the most important thing that you want to say from your perspective.
1: You really believe in opera as a powerful storytelling form, even in 2026?
0: Yes, well, I think not a lot of people have seen just how powerful it can be, you know? I mean, even just being on the stage with Catherine Lewick and hearing her sing her Violetta, like, that's powerful.

0: it leaves people wanting more. I mean, there's lots of good opera, there's lots of bad opera, but there's moments in your life where you will see something excellent, and it transcends like what you think is possible from the human experience. And I think I've seen moments like that too many to not believe in opera.
1: How's La Traviata? I mean, even those of us listening to this who have no knowledge of opera at all, kind of know that one.
0: Sure.
1: Kind of know Carmen. You had a great line, actually. You said, you liked, quote, the idea of a big, stinking, powerful voice and a big, stinking, powerful body on a big, stinking, powerful stage. That's a great quote from you. did you find that in La Traviata?
0: I mean, yeah, of course. Traviata is a lot of people's favorite opera for a reason.

0: are listening to CBC Radio 1 in Northwestern Ontario. I'm Macklin Link in the Thunder Bay. Canada's Indigenous Services Minister Mandy Golmaste says she's disgusted by the recent rise of residential school deniers. The comments came during yesterday's walk in Thunder Bay for the National Day for Truth and Reconciliation. The government and church-run institutions aim to assimilate Indigenous, Métis, and Inuit children into Western culture. The Truth and Reconciliation Commission of Canada has called it an attempt at cultural genocide. Golmaste says her trip to Thunder Bay also included meetings with First Nations leaders about several issues in the Northwest. These include this year's wildfires, ongoing boil water advisories, and challenges remote communities are facing with medical transportation. And Urban Abbey is anticipating and preparing to resume its fall and winter operations on November 1st. The organization is one of many shelter providers in Thunder Bay, offering services to keep people warm and indoors. It runs both a year-long women's shelter and an overflow shelter during select cold months. While temperatures have been mild, colder weather will soon make everyday life much more difficult for people who are unhoused. People who are unhoused are encouraged to make use of shelter services when the weather gets cold. Turning to take a look at the weather, today in the Northwest, a mix of sun and cloud. In Thunder Bay in the East, mainly cloudy, with temperature highs between 13 and 19 degrees. That's a brief look at news and weather from CBC Thunder Bay.
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0: 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Grow apple trees and honeybees and snow white turtle doves.
1: That is the late, great Bill Backer singing the song he co-wrote for the world's most famous Coke commercial. It may just be the most revived, most resuscitated commercial of all time. It was also a daring commercial for 1971, showing a Swedish person standing next to a Nigerian, standing next to a Chinese person. And that may be one of the main reasons it keeps getting remade and reimagined. That message of unity gets more urgent with every passing year. Backer's other campaign for Miller Lite was also a landmark because Tastes Great, Less Filling literally invented the light beer category. These campaigns and the others we've talked about today have one thing in common. They haven't worn out their welcome. Recent research has proven that many good ads don't suffer much wear out and are pulled off the air while they were still performing exceptionally well. In the advertising business, a rule of thumb is that a certain amount of repetition is required for wear in, and too much repetition creates wear out. But that new research proves that good advertising has a lifespan that greatly outlives bad advertising. Of course, the court of public opinion may want to appeal that ruling when you're under the influence. I'm Terry O'Reilly. This episode was recorded in the Terstream Airstream Mobile Recording Studio. Producer, Debbie O'Reilly. Sound engineer, Jeff Devine. Research, Allison Pinches. Under the Influence theme by Casey Pick, Jeremiah Pick, and James Ayton. Tunes provided by APM Music. 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
8: Association's hotline got hundreds of calls in the past year for issues like illegal charges, bad faith evictions, and harassment.
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9: This is the CBC News from Thunder Bay. Good afternoon. I'm Macklin Link. It's 12 o'clock. Right now in Geraldton, sunny and 14 degrees. Here in Thunder Bay, partly cloudy and 14 degrees. And in Kenora, mostly cloudy and 10 degrees. Communities across the country were painted orange yesterday in honor of the National Day for Truth and Reconciliation, also known as Orange Shirt Day. Indian residential school survivors and their families shared their stories, but as the CBC Sarah Law reports, they also spoke out against a recent rise in denialism.
10: I'm disgusted by that behavior.
11: Canada's Indigenous Services Minister Mandy Galmasti describes those who deny the horrors of the Indian residential school system. Her comments come after a gathering of 20 to 30 masked white nationalists on the Tkamloops to Sewetmuk Reserve east of Kamloops, BC, just days before the National Day for Truth and Reconciliation.
10: This is not a reflection of Canada.
11: Galmasti spent Wednesday in Thunder Bay, attending events such as Anishinaabe Aski Nation's Healing Walk and Gathering. Among the participants was Sarah Munias, a residential school survivor from Iyabmaton First Nation. She says her experience there at 6 years old continues to affect her own children.
12: It's like a cycle.
11: Charlene Yerksa walked in honor of her parents. She says it's important for young people to understand what happened and how it affects them today.
3: I just want them to know, like, where they come from.
11: Those affected by Indian residential schools can access 24/7 support at 1-866-925-4419. Sarah Law, CBC News, Thunder Bay.
9: And Grace Place, Thunder Bay's Out of the Cold program officially opens for the season tonight. The organization offers 30 emergency overnight shelter beds as well as 10 overflow spaces on the city's south side. Clients can access a hot meal, shower, and laundry facilities, as well as a hot breakfast in the morning and a bagged lunch to go. Melody Maximchuk is operations manager at Grace Place. She says the city's overnight shelters work closely to make sure everyone has a warm place to stay during the colder months.
12: And so we do work together. If one person isn't working well at our shelter, then we can call partners, and then they can perhaps take them, and we kind of take turns. We have a weekly meeting, a shelter communication meeting, and we do talk about those issues. And it is the hearts of the shelters to make sure that nobody's left outside.
9: Maximchuk says Grace Place is always in need of donations of warm winter wear, such as coats, boots, hats, and mitts. This marks the Out of the Cold program's 10th year in the city. And minimum wage earners in Ontario will get an increase of 35 cents today. That brings their hourly wage to $17.95. The Ontario Living Wage Network calculates what people need to earn to cover their basic expenses. Executive Director Ann Coleman says the province's wage increase is based on the Consumer Price Index and doesn't put enough weight on the major expenses of housing and food that tend to increase at a higher rate than general inflation.
13: The minimum wage is just not enough to ensure that workers are going to be able to afford things like rent and food. And I certainly know that many more people in Ontario are facing food insecurity. They are cobbling together multiple part-time

0: you know, you wouldn't think that they should be doing, but they do. So now hopefully we'll be able to get a better idea of why they're doing a lot of the stuff or how they evolved to be so successful.
1: Dr. Lin, thank you so much for your time.

0: important is it to establish this link between a warming climate and strengthening El Niños?
1: Well, I think our work has given us one more brick in the wall, if you will, of the idea that you know, we're building a story and an understanding of El Niño. And part of that story is understanding whether the conditions that we're seeing right now are unusual. And our data says, yes, they are unusual. And we are able to say that with some confidence, given the amount of data that we've collected in the past. Mm-hmm. So that tells us that there is a trend happening now. And I think that was an important gap that we didn't know quite as clearly, especially in the Eastern Pacific. We had a little bit of a hint that this was happening in the Central Pacific, but we didn't really have a clear picture in the Eastern Pacific until this study. And so now that we've got that, you know, better understood, I think it helps us rule out some other possibilities, like that these strong El Niños we're seeing are just part of El Niño being its natural self. That's not what our data say.
0: Now, we've been talking about El Niño in the Pacific, but how far reaching are its effects around the world?
1: El Niño creates impacts all around the world, all through the tropics, all around the Pacific Basin. And it does things like it rearranges where we find tropical storms. You know, the warm waters over the Pacific generate more and stronger tropical storms during strong El Niños. And we're seeing that already this year, right? Conversely, an El Niño tends to suppress tropical storms in the Atlantic. So that's helpful, but, ramps them up in the Pacific. Another thing it does is it rearranges where droughts and floods are formed. So we may see floods in places that are usually dry and droughts in places that usually have a lot of moisture. An example of that might be in South America, where right now we're seeing lots of rainfall along the equatorial coast near Peru and Ecuador. At the same time, up in Central America and Panama, they're experiencing a drought that is slowing down shipping in the Panama Canal. Mm-hmm. Even further afield in the Indian Ocean, we tend to see warmer conditions across much of the Indian Ocean during an El Niño. And we find that with the increased rainfall along eastern African coast in Kenya and Tanzania, at the same time that we see reduced rainfall in southern Africa and in the Horn of Africa.
0: Wow.
1: So El Niño really mixes things up all around the world.
0: So what kind of effects are we looking at here in North America?
1: During an El Niño, we expect to see more rainfall coming into the southwest, where we would normally have dry conditions. So in some ways, that is welcomed, although it can take the form of tropical storms that come in with great intensity, and it can overwhelm systems that aren't used to a lot of rain. We tend to see more rainfall across the southeast as well. Then we'll see less rainfall in the northwestern part of the U.S. and in southwestern Canada, where we would normally see rain, because what El Niño does is it shifts the path of those storms southwards.
0: So what can countries do at this point to protect their populations from the worst effects of this super El Niño?
1: Yeah, the ability to prepare for El Niño's impacts really takes some resources, right? And it's a challenge to prepare. But I would say that one benefit we can point to is that we understand a lot about what the typical pattern of extremes that an El Niño event will cause. So I've just listed some of those, and these are going to be different in different areas, but we can expect, for example, that areas that are prone to flooding during El Niño can prepare in ways that minimize the damage and risks to the population there. For example, clearing out culverts so that they don't get clogged easily. In the case of drought, one can think about stockpiling food or think about planting different kinds of crops if you have enough warning.
0: Just one last thing. What kind of emotional toll does this take on you to be the bearer of bad news?
1: Oh, boy. I mean, I think you hit the nail on the head there. It's really difficult to be talking about these things in this dispassionate scientific language and at the same time thinking about the impacts that El Niño can have on people, on ecosystems, on places that we care about, and not see a way to solve this problem that's immediate. I think by pointing to the connection between El Niño and global warming, it may give us one additional push to think and do more about reducing our dependence on fossil fuels. I mean, it pushing us towards renewable energy. We know renewable energy is cheaper, and we know that most of the new electrical capacity that we've put into place in the last few years has been in renewables. So that's something we really need to accelerate to get out of this. And I hope that this is one additional kick that gets us down that road.
0: Dr. Cole, thank you so much for your time.
1: Thank you for your interest. I appreciate it.
0: Dr. Julia Cole is a professor and chair of the Department of Earth and Environmental Sciences at the University of Michigan. Now, we have to take a short break for local news and information. We'll be right back.
2: 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I'm Macklin Link in the Thunder Bay Newsroom. Grace Place Thunder Bay's Out of the Cold program officially opens for the season tonight. The organization offers 30 emergency overnight shelter beds, as well as 10 overflow spaces on the city's south side. Clients can access a hot meal, shower, and laundry facilities, as well as a hot breakfast in the morning and a bagged lunch to go. Melody Maximchuk is operations manager at Grace Place. She says the city's overnight shelters work closely to make sure everyone has a warm place to stay during the colder months. Maximchuk says Grace Place is always in need of donations of warm winter wear, such as coats, boots, hats, and mitts. This marks the Out of the Cold program's 10th year in the city. And the Thunder Bay Symphony Orchestra is giving people a free preview of its upcoming season. The TBSO will hold 3 pop-up concerts this week, featuring music from its masterworks, Pops, and Family series. Venues include Confederation College and Intercity Shopping Center. The concerts are free, with no tickets required. The executive director of the TBSO says the events are aimed at introducing new audiences to the orchestra ahead of its 66th season. The first free pop-up concert happens tonight at Hilldale Lutheran Church at 7 p.m. Turning to take a look at the weather, today in the northwest, a mix of sun and cloud. In Thunder Bay in the east, sunny, with temperature highs between 12 and 18 degrees.
0: Welcome back. I'm Bob McDonald, and you're listening to Quirks and Quarks on CBC Radio 1. The Suriname toad is easily one of the most unusual amphibians on the planet. Videos of the toad giving birth go viral, showing the fully formed brood erupting from holes in its back. But this strange-looking creature has other superpowers, too. Though it's nearly blind and lives in the murky waters of the Amazon basin, the Suriname toad is a deft hunter, able to see using only its fingertips. In a recent study, scientists discovered just how their unusual fingers sense their prey. Dr. Duncan Leach is a neurobiologist at UCLA and is the senior author on this research. Hello and welcome to our show.
3: Thank you.
0: First of all, describe this strange toad. What's it look like? How big is it?
3: It's about 15 to 20 centimeters, and it looks like the average frog or toad that you might expect, but completely flattened down. It is camouflaged and is adapted to look a lot like a leaf that you might see in the bottom of a puddle or in a pool. And that is one of their main strategies for avoiding predators. But it also has a kind of a unique triangular shaped head.
0: Wow. So 50 centimeters, that's about the size of my hand, right?
3: Yeah.
0: So you're saying if I took a frog and just squished it between my hands, that's what I get.
3: Exactly, right. If you just compressed it completely down flat between your hands. And it does not resemble most people's mental image of a frog.
0: Now, what about its fingers? What do they look like?
3: Right. The fingers are quite unique in that, so frogs have 4 fingers on their hands. And on each of these, if you see one in an aquarium, you might be able to see it looks like it's a little bit frayed. Those split into 4 different lobes on each of the fingertips. And then subsequently, each of those lobes splits 4 times again in sort of this fractal pattern. So in total, it has 128 of these little lobes that are projecting off of its fingertips.
0: Wow. What are these lobes like if I was to look at them under a microscope?
3: They're rounded dome-shaped lobes, almost the heads of a pin, but even smaller than that.
0: How then are they used to catch prey?
3: They function as a very acute touch surface that gives the frog a sense of potential prey as it's moving through its environment.
0: So how sensitive would the frog's fingertips be, say, compared to my fingertips?
3: They're at least as sensitive as your own fingertips. We actually employed tools that are used in neurology to assess human fingertip sensitivity. So these are calibrated filaments that impart a specific amount of force to test in different kinds of sensory deficit type conditions. And these proceeded as far as we had among our tools. So we don't know the upper threshold of how sensitive they are, but definitely along the scale of tenths of millimeters.

0: bad. We won provincials the next year. The year after that, we went 9-1, won the provincial title. And I knew I wanted more of that. And then next thing you know, we're out here and we're trying to do the same thing.
1: Yeah. I love how you've spoken of these different men who've been in your life. You've got your stepdad, Jeremiah. You've got your coach figure now. But then also your biological dad, who didn't come back into your life until you were, what, 13 years old?
0: 13, like, fully. So my dad, he was in jail for the first part of my life. But my mom and my stepmom actually, like, kept bringing me it. Like, I'd go visit him. And then when he got out, we'd visit from time to time. But then he fell into addiction. That's kind of like, that was probably our disconnect moment. Like, there had been times where I was supposed to see my dad, but he couldn't show up. He was addicted to heroin and fentanyl and meth for a while too. So he was like, you know, deep. He was deep in his own addictions, and it took a lot away from him. But when I was 13, he was in the hospital, and his ex-wife invited him back out and said, "Hey, why don't you come live with me? Why don't we get you better? Why don't we start building something again?" And I credit my stepmom a lot for my last couple of years with my dad, because she brought him out. She helped him, you know, get clean. He stumbled, as anybody would, with that deep of an addiction. But she made him try. And I remember when I was 13, I got the call, and it was like, "Hey, do you want to come? Do you want to come visit? Come out to the reserve for a week." The happiness I felt was like no other. And that was the start of our relationship kind of being restored. And man, it was like the 3 years we had together was like, it was so awesome. I loved it. Because he became my best friend. It was like my two dads were like good cop, bad cop. Because Jeremiah, no matter what, still was a stability and the tough love and the make sure I'm going straight. But I swore around my biological dad way before I swore around my other parents. Be a little more free with him. Because like, I could joke around. I remember going to the basketball court and they had really low hoops. So then all of a sudden I was LeBron James. We'd be the crew and my dad there too. And I remember just like all those times with him there made up for everything before. And me and him got so close. If anything ever happened, I just called him. He was my guy to talk to if I wasn't feeling right about something. He was my guy.
1: What's the best advice he ever gave you in those 3 years?
0: Wrap it up. My dad had two kids at 17.
1: That is solid advice from a father to a son.
0: Very solid advice. It wasn't even like him like, "Oh, make sure you don't do this." Like, it was like, "I'm so proud of you for what you're doing." Like, if you search our names up, we have the same name. So we both come up. And I remember him telling me, he's like, "You're making the name right. You're making the name right. And I'm so proud of you." Everything I do, every step I take, it's like I take it with remembrance, because I'm the Dale Turcotte name. I'm pretty much all we got left for the name.
1: Well, it must be also easy to remember it because you got his words tattooed on your arm.
0: Yes, big old tattoo. His name, Dale Turcotte Jr., his dates, and then something we found. Actually, he used to be a really good writer, and this was one of them that really stuck with us, was "Own your story. Love who you are. The best part is we haven't written the ending yet. So get excited about your happily ever after." And it was just one of those things that always stuck with me. Cause like, I feel like he lived by that saying. He always owned his story. Despite all the bad that happened to him, he still pushed to be the best he could be. He sadly passed in 2024 due to a suicidal overdose. And honestly, like my family talks about, I'm surprised he lasted that long.

0: that last 3 years that he pushed to be a parent was beautiful. And it was something that a lot of people can't.
1: If he could see you now, what would you want to say to him now that you're starting this whole new chapter in your life?
0: Man, I've thought about that a lot, actually. Like, if I had one more conversation with my dad, what would I talk about? And I can never find the right answer, because there isn't one. There really isn't. And I remember my last conversation with my dad before he passed was, like, we had, he came to watch my all-star game after my rookie year. And it was like, he was struggling, but nobody knew, because he was so good at keeping that smile on his face. We also had Father's Day. And it was probably one of my greatest, probably one of my favorite days of my life. Because I had both my dads. It was the first time I had a Father's Day with my biological dad. I had all my siblings. We were at my grandma's having a barbecue. My dad was chefing it up. I was cracking jokes with my dad. We were playing basketball. We were throwing around the football. And it's like a week and a half later, he passed. And I remember our last conversation was us joking around. But I told him I loved him a bunch of times that day. And it was just like the perfect me and him conversation. That was the end of it. But if you could see me now, first I tell him to get out here, because I want him to bring all the family and watch a game before season ends. But I tell him to grab the popcorn. Tell him to grab the popcorn, because this journey is going to be a fun one.
1: Do you ever feel the pressure at all to live your life in a certain way now that you carry this name, or to live a life that your dad couldn't at all?
0: Some people would think, I gotta carry the name in a right way. But I think, but I know I've been carrying it right my whole life. Where my goals are and where I'm heading, that's exactly what he wanted. Just me to make it out the hood. Just take myself away from that and create something better for myself. Now it's my story to continue. And look it, we got it going. Like we're playing beyond high school, and that was the goal. And football took me away, and that's what we wanted. And here we are. I'm playing football. They named me a captain. Not every 18-year-old plays in this league, let alone starts, let alone is a captain. So it's like, I look at these things, and I'm just so grateful.
1: I also think that you've been very lucky in your life to have two dads who each had such a profound effect.
0: Oh, yeah.
1: On your life.
0: And they were best friends.
1: That's amazing. I know you're really close to Jeremiah and talk to him all the time. What would you like to say to him?
0: It's always just like a thank you. You know, you've done so much. And damn it. Told myself I wouldn't try and cry during this interview. But no, it's just like everything you're doing great. You've done great. And I'm so happy to have somebody like him. I have my guardian angels. I have the people that look out for me and kind of help me when I need. So it's comforting knowing that my dad is watching. I'm proud of where I'm at. Doesn't mean I'm letting up, or doesn't mean I'm getting complacent, because no, there is a lot. There is a lot I want to get done now. Anything life can throw at me, I'm prepared. I'm very proud of myself, and just working through it all. Because man, there were some days where I didn't know how I was going to get through. There were some days where I didn't know how long I was going to last. There's some days here that I was like, man, I just want to go home. But no, I made it through. I pushed, I persevered, and I'm here. And I'm not going away anytime soon.
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3: A commercial truck driver is facing impaired driving charges after a collision near Nipigon. OPP in Nipigon received a report last Friday at around 11:30 p.m. about a collision in a coffee shop parking lot along Highway 1117 near the community. The truck driver had struck a pole and another parked commercial motor vehicle. The OPP says minor injuries were reported as a result. Police add that the driver showed signs of impairment and was then arrested. The 58-year-old from Saskatoon now faces impaired driving charges. He's scheduled to appear in the Ontario Court of Justice in Nipigon at a later date. And a sports broadcaster from Thunder Bay says she was ecstatic to learn the 90th season of Hockey Night in Canada will feature professional women's games. Earlier this week, CBC announced the long-running program will air 8 of this season's PWHL matchups, replacing NHL games it can no longer air after CBC was unable to reach a new deal with Rogers Sportsnet. Julia Tesheri is co-host of the PWHL's Joss and Jills podcast. She says she hopes the broadcast will introduce more fans to professional women's hockey. The PWHL is already rapidly growing with the addition of 4 new expansion teams this season. The first game to be featured on Hockey Night in Canada is scheduled for December 5th. Turning to take a look at the weather, today in the northwest, a mix of sun and cloud. In Thunder Bay in the east, sunny with temperature highs between 12 and 18 degrees.
4: This is Now or Never. I'm Ife Chibwetelu.
5: And I'm Trevor Dineen. And throughout our lives, I think there are people that we meet who we might look back on and think to ourselves, oh, if only they could see me now. But sometimes, if you're lucky, you get that chance. And if it all goes right, it is music to your ears. You can feed it all over.
4: You can feed it all over. This is not the original Stevie Wonder recording of Sir Duke. What you're hearing is a one-time performance of former high school musicians. Some who haven't played together in over 25 years.
5: That's unreal.
4: Right?
6: I kept telling the band, I was like, if we do this right, it feels like a year-end band concert at school. It's like, just a little bit of shenanigans. Yeah. Everyone's loose and feeling good. And it's like a celebratory vibe and feeling. And that's what we were sort of going with all night.
4: Beautiful. Musicians have come together in Surrey, BC, in front of a sold-out crowd of 400 family and friends, all to celebrate the influential high school band teacher, David the Proz Prosnick.
6: Anyone here have David Prosnick as a teacher? Okay. Good. Strong start.
7: My name is Mike Ardaw. 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
8: My name is David Prosnick. I'm a retired music educator in the district of Surrey, BC. 37 years of teaching students.
4: Amazing.
8: Music as a vehicle to educate, create.
4: Yeah.
7: There's so much beyond the classroom, going on trips and, working before and after school. And Proz was really great about opening the door to performing gigs locally and, getting us to play at like a local restaurant or something. And
8: don't forget fundraising, Mike.
7: Yeah. Absolutely. A lot of parking lot hours doing the bottle drive, crushing up Tetra Paks.
8: Delivering phone books.
7: Sure. Yeah. Absolutely. Really like probably closer to family than a teacher. I would spend large chunks of my day, if not the whole day sometimes in that room and kind of just bounce around between different ensembles. And then, I'd stay after class and play drums with his choir, maybe teach some lessons in the band room. And that's something I hear echoed by a lot of students. It had this kind of like clubhouse feeling to it, almost an extension of home a little bit or something. And it's to a, unconfident teenager that's trying to go into a world where you perform in front of hundreds or thousands of people at a time, just getting comfortable on the instrument that's there and the environment that's there in a way that lets you then sort of step outside yourself a little bit to perform probably started just being in that environment that felt like a sort of safe environment.
9: And you found it in

0: Roz's class.
1: Yeah. Yeah, for sure. Yeah.
0: You created like a really special environment. Was that intentional for you to cultivate a space for students where they could have that safety and grow that confidence?
2: I would say no. I think Mike would vouch for I'm an attention seeker. I was funny in class. I liked to. There were times where I was dead serious and pointing fingers and speaking right into the face of students at times. I had a t-shirt made for me by students that said, "I yell because I care," which kind of sums it up, you know. Learning to recognize the talent in the kids. And that, I don't know where that came from. That's one of those things that just was. And I feel gifted to have had that opportunity with so many young players, and especially people like Mike that went into the business.
3: As a member of one of Praz's ensembles, kind of the best compliment he could give you was that he would actually stop conducting the ensemble and just go dance somewhere in this area of the stage. If there was like a quality meter or something for how it's going, that's when it's going good. And so it's a great honor to all of us up here to have Praz count off Percolator by Spyro Gyra. You know it, you love it.
2: Okay. One, two, ha!
0: Mike, I want to ask you, why was it 23 years later that you felt that it was important to celebrate and recognize Praz in this way?
1: Yeah. I had left right after high school and moved away. And I moved a lot for the next 20 years or so. And every time you move to a new place, you kind of audit yourself a little bit. I'd be on set breaks at a gig in particular with a good friend of mine, Gavin, my wingman, so to speak, in band, and say, "We got to do something for Praz." Like, you know, it's like, it's time. It feels like it's a theme that comes up, and you meet all these other musicians. Like, you can't go more than one degree of separation in the Canadian music scene without running into someone else who's been impacted by him, either as a former student or someone who had them as an adjudicator at a festival, or they went to like a summer camp that he ran or something. Wow. It was kind of just this theme that came up and over again. And then at some point you kind of just got to do it. I walked into the Surrey Arts Center and, you know, booked the place because you need to make it happen at some point.
0: Praz, when did you get a hint that this was happening? Like, what was the conversation that was like, "Hey, just so you know."
2: We went to one of our both favorite coffee places here in Surrey. He said, "We'd like to do a tribute concert for you, and we'd like you to attend." And actually, at first, you know, I said, "Give me a couple days to think about it." And then halfway through the next week, I think I phoned Mike back and said, "You know, emotionally, I don't think I would handle that very well." Hmm. I think that what I'd been through caring for my wife for 10 years and then losing her, and she's been gone now almost 8 years in January, and in these sentimental situations the tears start coming, and I just let them come because that's part of life. And so I just explained that, but he said, "Well, the theater's booked, and I've talked to this."
0: And blah, blah. And I love that you said, "I'm worried. I'm in an emotional state." And Mike said, "I have already lost my deposit, so yeah, you have no choice."
2: That theater had 400 seats, and it was packed. It was so

0: so emotional.
1: Anyone from the Princess Margaret days?
2: I wanted to walk on stage and I wanted the room to be full for props. So that night I sort of did roll call. I said, is there anyone here from Newton Junior where I used to teach? Is there anyone here from Princess Margaret? Is there anyone here from White Rock Junior? Is there anyone here from Semiamu? And then, you know, as I'm saying these things, different pockets of people in the crowd are cheering and shouting. And then I asked, is Dave here? I knew he was, but and when he made his presence known, I pros, instant standing ovation from everyone there. They're completely unprompted. And that many people in that space with that mindset, with all that love, that's really what it was always going to be about. And the music was just a way to serve that and get everyone there and have some good memories.
3: When Mike describes that moment where he's shouting out all the different schools and then says, and his pros here in that standing ovation to open the night, what was that feeling for you?
0: I don't know if there's words that a yearning to be able to take everyone that was represented there and just hug them till I couldn't hug any tighter. The minute I walked in the door, there were people clamoring and wanting a hug and wanting to just hold hands, and understood without any words being spoken. There was just this, I don't know if I'll ever feel that again. Yeah, I'm overwhelmed. I still am overwhelmed. I feel very fortunate to have lived long enough to be taken back in time. I felt grateful, and I felt that I was there representing a system that was working for young people.
3: Well, just as I'm hearing this story, like I find it so moving. Like, what a gift to be in a room of so many people that were touched by your passion for music, and to just see how it has rippled. It is such a beautiful journey, and I thank you both for sharing it with me. Pros forever.
2: Pros forever.
0: Thank you. Bless your heart. Thank you.
3: Live on, because they actually established a scholarship after this night, which isn't going to be based on grades. It'll be for a student who exemplifies the values that Pros instilled in everyone.
4: That's great.
3: And that night, they raised $10,000.
4: Oh, sweet. That's the icing on the cake.
3: Right.
4: I got to tell you, I love this story because 2 weeks ago, I reunited with my high school basketball coach.
3: Oh, yeah?
4: Yeah. I hadn't seen him in 30 years. His name is Al Friesen. And all through high school, he was like our coach. He was our mentor. He would scream at us. He would teach us all about work ethic and respect and accountability. But he called me out of the blue one day and said he was coming back to Winnipeg. And so I got together with him and a few other classmates from way back in the day. He sent me a message the next day after I saw him. And it was so lovely. He just said, I'm really proud of the man that you have become. And I don't know, like even after all these years, that just meant the world to me because I respect him so much. So Thank you, Al Friesen, for that.
3: Yeah. Thanks to all the powerful, impactful teachers and to the ones who I still hate. I hope you hear this. Because sometimes when you say, you know, look at me now, it's not always with like wholesome intent. Sometimes mm-hmm. you got a little revenge in your spirit.
4: Yep.
3: Tanika Charles knows a little bit about that kind of energy. It's all up and through this song. Here is Soul Run. One.

0: That was Tanika Charles with Soul Run. I'm Trevor Dineen.
1: And I am Ify Chiwetelu. And Hannah Chown right now is still pinching herself that she is living out her dreams.
2: I'm living with one of my teammates, and every morning we wake up and we're like, are we really doing this right now? Is this real?
1: Just a month ago, Hannah thought her soccer days were done and she was ready to start her career as a teacher.
2: I was kind of thinking like, oh, I'm packing it in. Like, I'm not really going to move to the next level. School soccer's done. I'm graduating from my master's, so new life phase.
1: But in what should have been Hannah's final semi-pro game, she had a breakout performance that completely shocked not just the other team, but the league. And like a scene from the movies, she got a call the next day from the big leagues, Ottawa Rapid FC.
2: Oh, okay. You guys want me to come in like in the winter? Sure. Like I have months to get ready for the level of what pro soccer is here in Canada. Like the pace, the physicality, the fitness. And they were like, oh, we want you to come in for Monday. I'm like, oh, it's a Thursday. Like, this turnaround time is crazy.
1: Hannah wasn't the only one stunned by the news. The person who had been there from the very first time she ever kicked a ball was too.
3: Hannah would always have a football by her feet. And every time I was coaching her older sisters, she would be at the field on the sideline, practicing with the ball. She started playing when she was 4. She almost slept with the ball under her pillow, right? So there's always been that passion. And Hannah, throughout, has excelled whatever level she's been at. I am David Chown. I'm Hannah's father and supporter. My wife was a teacher, so she helped all the girls with their education. And my contribution was the sports side of things.
2: I loved watching and being at the field with my family growing up. We used to always go to watch the TFC games together. We were like season ticket holders, and we'd be in the rowdy section of BMO cheering and being like, wow, this is so cool. One other vivid memory I have is being a tunnel girl when LA was playing TFC. And at the time, David Beckham was playing for LA. When we were high-fiving them, I was so young that I like had missed him on the first go and then like smacked him on the butt and he like turned around like so taken aback. And my sisters were beside me at the time and they're like, you can never wash that hand.

0: But yeah, I think I have so many positive memories associated with the game, and it's not even necessarily about the wins or the losses. Like, it's all the connections that we've made, and having my dad as my first coach was super impactful on me as a player. And, you know, he'd have all these kind of metaphors and sayings about how, you know, you only touch the ball for 2 minutes in a game, but you use your head for the full time. And, you know, your teammates are so important because they're the people that you're going to call when, you know, you go through a breakup or you're having a really hard time or you lose your job. And so it was things like that that made it seem like, okay, this is a game, but there's so much more attached to it. And that's why I love it.
1: Yeah. I mean, it's so clear that it was a family affair from the beginning for you all.
2: The day Hannah was born, my mother died in the same hospital.
1: Oh.
2: So we had the joy and we had the sorrow all at the same time. And when that happened, I couldn't work. My chemistry was off. So for Hannah's first 3 years of life, it was Hannah, me, and my dad. So we would go for dim sum. And even still, I go into that restaurant and they'll go, "How's your little girl?" And I'll go, "She's not so little anymore."
1: I mean, you describe such a powerful start to your relationship, like on the backs of like such a difficult loss, also having new life at the same time. Hannah, what would you say over the years, your dad being both a coach and a father, what's your experience of what that's meant for your relationship?
0: I mean, I think it definitely has fostered this really deep sense of trust. And he is both my greatest supporter and also my harshest critic at moments. Obviously, those car rides home were interesting, to say the least. And it was like 45 minutes of like post-game analysis. But now in retrospect, I can think to myself and say, like, my dad's hard on me because he wants me to be better. And I don't think anyone would waste their energy and time and critiquing someone if they didn't think they had the ability. So that's also instilled me with a lot of confidence. It was like a very interesting dynamic growing up where I'm like, oh, like, I can't even escape this. Like, it's at home, it's at the field. Like,
1: yeah.
0: It's everywhere.
1: Yeah. Cause I'm sure as an adult now, you can be like, okay, I see what was happening, but
2: I still critique her.
1: You still do?
2: Absolutely.
1: And what do you do this time now, Hannah? Do you still listen? Or are you like, I'm going to hang up now because I have other coaches?
0: No, I think when I'm playing throughout the whole crowd, whoever was yelling, I feel like his voice really cuts through. And he's like the loudest person at the stadium. Yeah. And that's all I can hear in my ears is like, look for this or check your shoulder or ref, what are you doing?
1: It's all that time in the rowdy section that you all train for this.
2: I got trained there.
0: Yeah.
1: Yeah. What was it? What was that conversation like when you told your dad, like, guess where I have to be in a matter of days?
0: I think I called you the next morning and I was just like, I have this really big life decision. And I really vividly remember my dad just saying, like, are you sure this is what you want to do? I don't think at that point I had someone ask me that, because it was just everyone kind of assumed like, oh, you have this opportunity, like, obviously you're going to take it. But he was like, are you sure this is what's going to make you happy? And then I really had to think about that.
1: David, were you in the stands at that game at BMO?
2: Yes.
1: Yeah.
2: It was, we had 20 seats together.
1: 20 seats for friends and family.
2: Yeah.
1: Amazing. Take me into that experience of watching her play in the same space that you cheered so loudly with her before. What were you seeing? What was the feeling for you?
2: Honestly, I was so proud. Hannah had a really great game that day. And she had her little girls there that she coached. They were all there. In fact, I think they went on the field with you, didn't they, Hannah?
0: Yeah, they held the flag.
2: Yeah. It was like the I's were dotted and the T's were crossed. It was amazing.
0: It was my first time playing for the team. I think the first 10 minutes, I was very nervous and then kind of was settled into the game and was like, oh. But I was walking on BMO, just like looking around at the stands. And a couple months prior, I had been there watching a World Cup game.
1: Not.
0: Yeah. It was crazy.
1: It's

0: me chills thinking about it. It's so cool. Not many people get to realize the dream. It's such a small percentage of people who make it to the level of play that you're at. Yeah, as you're talking about it, I'm like, ah.
1: Yeah, honestly, I'm proud that she's continued to pursue what she wants to do. And at each level, she's only been in this level for some people are sitting on a bench for 2 years and don't get to see the field. I know you don't want to talk about these things, but Hannah was amongst the top 2% in 74,000 female athletes throughout Canada and North America, right? She won't talk about that stuff.
0: I wish people could see Hannah's expression. She's just like, breathe through it.
1: I'm sorry.
0: Okay.
1: I'm sorry. This little girl, right? She's a special young lady who doesn't blow her own horn, right? I do that for her.
0: It's beautiful to watch a dad just heap praise on one of his.
1: All of them.
0: I'm sure it happens often. Hannah, when you're playing and you know that your dad is in the stands watching, what do you hope he sees?
2: He's made a lot of sacrifices for me to be able to be here. All those hours of driving, of flying places, of sharing hotel rooms. Like, if I had to go to an away trip, like, he was the person that would have to come, and because my mom would be taking care of everybody else. So hopefully there's a sense of satisfaction and reward and joy in seeing me play. And I also hope that through the way that I play, you get a sense of how grateful I am that you made that investment in me, and that, you know, I got to have you beside me through all of the ups and downs, and I like wouldn't be the person or the player that I am today without him. So, yeah. Oh, dad, the tears.
1: I love you, Hannah.
2: Love you.
3: I love a good father-daughter moment.
0: Hannah's dad, David, has a lot more time to cheer and support his daughter, because just this weekend, Ottawa FC clinched a playoff spot. So I am sure he will be there in the stands cheering and crying his way through the postseason. Good luck.

0: Thank you to the Now or Never team of producers, Bridget Forbes, Sarah Tate, Samarweet Johannes, and Andrew Hines. I'm Ife Chiwetelu.
1: And I'm Trevor Dineen.
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2: Laptops, cell phones, and other devices are not allowed in a first-year humanities course at Carleton University. 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The Curse of Cursive, on The Story From Here with host Gloria Makarenko, after the news.
3: From CBC News, The World This Hour, I'm Kaz Bovin. We start in Fort McMurray, Alberta.
4: The government of Canada is officially listing the West Coast pipeline, now known as Pacific Link, as a project of national interest. Oh, yeah.
3: Prime Minister Mark Carney announcing a bitumen pipeline to the West Coast will get an accelerated review.

0: its upcoming season. The TBSO will hold three pop-up concerts this week, featuring music from its Masterworks, Pops, and Family series. Venues include Confederation College and Intercity Shopping Center. The concerts are free, with no tickets required. The executive director of the TBSO says the events are aimed at introducing new audiences to the orchestra ahead of its 66th season. The first free pop-up concert happens tonight at Hilldale Lutheran Church at 7 p.m. Turning to take a look at the weather. Today in the northwest, a mix of sun and cloud. In Thunder Bay in the east, sunny, with temperature highs between 12 and 18 degrees.
1: Welcome back to The Story From Here. I'm Gloria Makarenko in Vancouver. I hope you're enjoying today's program. Coming up, the 500th performance of The Banjo Save My Life. But first, a woman from Yellowknife is reflecting on her cherished friendship with Canadian boxing champion George Chevallo, who died earlier this month. Chevallo won the Canadian heavyweight title five times and also boxed head-to-head with people like Muhammad Ali and George Foreman. But some of Chevallo's greatest challenges came outside the ring. He lost his wife and three of his sons to drugs and suicide. After he retired from the ring, Chevallo turned his grief into purpose, spending his time speaking about the dangers of substance abuse. His second career and a chance meeting with a teacher from Yellowknife brought him to the Northwest Territories in 2005, and it was the beginning of a long and unlikely friendship. Shannon Scott is the host of Trailbreaker, and here she is in conversation with Audrey McDougall.
2: Audrey, hi.
3: Hi there.
2: So we're here to talk today about your friend George. First of all, I just want to say I'm sorry for your loss.
3: Thank you, and thank you for this opportunity to share some memories that I have with George.
2: Yes, I think we got to start at the beginning. I mean, George, well-known Canadian boxer, prolific Canadian boxer. How did you meet him? How did this friendship start?
3: Well, quite unexpectedly, I was wearing I'm a running coach, amongst other things. And this gentleman was reading signage, Yellowknife, track and field coach, on the back of my jacket. And it was a very unexpected conversation. He said, I'd love to go to Yellowknife someday. And I didn't know that he was George Chevallo, the pugilist. It stepped into a conversation about what we do in life. And I mentioned that I was working with students that were struggling with mental illness and the devastating effects of drugs and addiction. He then proceeds to open up his wallet and he gives me his business card called George Chevallo, Fight Against Drugs. And at that time, I go, oh boy, here's a window, an opportunity to have George Chevallo speak to addictions, fight against drugs. And as a program support teacher, I shared with him, I said, I was dealing with students dealing with mental illness. And he's being so expressive. He's such a beautiful man. And I said, I'm just, you know, trying to help them see possibilities for their future. And he said, we have to do this together. And then he started to open up about his life. And so we're in the Toronto airport. And I was going home to Yellowknife. Anyway, he had spent much of his own life, obviously, speaking openly. He told me about the terrible impact of drugs and addiction in his family and in the world that he was in, and about the importance of reaching young people. And over that conversation, I just said, I'd love to bring you up north. Would you be up for doing a tour? And he said, well, what do you mean? I said, well, visit my schools and we could go to the prisons. We can go to the Yellowknife Correctional Center. We can go to Alcoholics Anonymous meetings. And he said, that would be extraordinary. And I went home, talked to my superintendent of education, Mitra Husalak, at the time. I asked if I could have a week off work to take George Chevallo on a tour. And he said, go for it. So bottom line is, I was able to, with the support of Yellowknife businesses, at the time it was Fraser Towers, gave George the penthouse for accommodation. George ate with our family. Our three kids at the time were elated to have George to do, you know, mock boxing matches in our living room. Having said this, when George came up, I don't know, one of the most amazing experiences was he listened to people so well after his speeches. And his powerful presence, when we were at the Yellowknife Correctional Center, one gentleman came up to me, an inmate, and said, I really need to speak with George. And he started to cry. And I said, well, that'd be fine. And George said, yes. I said, would you be willing to stay and speak with one of the inmates? And there was a long story connection there that he understood this person's story because this gentleman had actually spent time in the Kingston Penitentiary with one of George's sons. The reason I'm sharing this is because George just, I could see this. I went for a walk, but it came back. It was like an hour later. He's still talking to this gentleman about life. It was just a very special heart. It just obviously blossomed in my heart that this man just connects. His life doesn't, it wasn't all about boxing. Even though he was never knocked down by Muhammad Ali, you will cover that side of the story, I'm sure. But what was more powerful is he was just so kind, and he talked honestly about addictions. And I am grateful for George. If I were there at the funeral today, I'd be saying, thank you, George. And, you know, you made a difference.
2: It's quite remarkable from a chance meeting in line in an airport to now. While you've been talking, I've been picturing him kind of on these stages, but also I keep getting drawn back to this image of him holding mock boxing matches with your kids in the living room.
3: Yes.
2: Gosh, what a moment that must have been.
3: Can you imagine? So we have the photos. Having said that, Yellowknifers will be hearing this and say, well, I was the one, and maybe for confidentiality, privacy, I won't even say the names of my son's buddies that came over to meet, and they were thrilled. The cutest part is when I also was a fitness instructor at the Yellowknife Racquet Club. I got a free membership for him, but then George arrives with slippers on his feet. It's like minus 40. And I said, George, you need boots. I can get boots for you. No, I'm fine. He's slipping around, going up the steps at the Yellowknife Racquet Club. And I'm like, oh dear. I arrived. The manager at the time said, sir, you're going to have running shoes. He says, I don't have any. And I said, turned to the manager and said, I think he's okay. I think he can handle slippers in the weight room. He's okay.
2: I certainly can. I mean, your fondness for him is so evident. Out of everything, out of everything that happened between the two of you, is there one memory that you really hold the closest right now?
3: I don't know. His way of helping others. Weeks after George left, the impact and kids coming to my office, my program support teacher office, and they say, "Do you remember?" So I would write to George and I would call Joanne and his wife, and I would say, oh my gosh, the positive momentum. It's still happening here. It's still happening, George. He just wanted to help people. And I guess trying to help others, I just loved his soul. So I think the most thing that, you know, he was a man who believed people deserve another chance in life. And we would talk about privately of our own challenges and mistakes that with family and friends and how we missed the beat on some things. And of course he was beating, oh my gosh, another pun, beating himself up over his wife, his sons. And that's sad. There's sadness, but I also like to put a lovely positive note on here that life goes on. The message is there. We take the good stuff. We learn from the bad stuff. And as I said, he was just an amazing, amazing man.
2: Audrey, thank you so much for telling us about your friend. I really appreciate it.
3: You're very, very welcome.
1: That was Audrey McDougall remembering her friend and Canadian boxing champion, George Chevallo. Thanks so much to Shannon Scott, host of Trailbreaker in Yellowknife.

0: 10 years ago, Keith Alessi was diagnosed with cancer. He was given a 50% chance of survival, and that news completely changed the direction of his life. He decided to start performing with his banjo. Before hitting the stage, he was a CEO of some major companies, including a branch of the Westmoreland Coal Company in Saskatchewan. His show is called Tomatoes Tried to Kill Me, but Banjos Saved My Life. Last week, Keith performed it for the 500th time. Well, he joined Adam Hunter, host of the Morning Edition in Regina. And Adam began by asking him about his life before he hit the stage.
1: Well, I was living this corporate life, and I had a closet full of banjos I couldn't play. I had an obsession with them, but life kept getting in the way, and the closet kept filling up. And at age 61, I was the corporate CEO of international corporate CEO of the Westmoreland Coal Company, and I decided to resign and pursue my interest in the banjo. And 2 weeks later, of course, I was told I had a 50% chance of living a year. So as I went through my treatments, I was joining circles of musicians, trying to learn to play the darn thing before I died. And my doctor said, "Hey, you look better than you should. What are you doing?" And I said, "Well, I'm playing this instrument." And she said, "You should tell that story." And that led me to the stage back in 2018 at the Toronto Fringe Festival, which was supposed to be 5 shows. And here we are 500 shows later, 6 countries, 3 continents. And it's been a wild ride, but probably the most rewarding thing I've ever done.
2: Keith, why the banjo?
1: I got obsessed with it as a kid, listening to the Ballad of Jed Clampett on the Beverly Hillbillies. It didn't make any sense. It was just something about the sound of the thing. I wasn't a musician. I'm not particularly musical, and I, in fact, state every night that I'm an intermediate player, but it gave me great joy. And it's led to this journey. And from day one, you know, we've donated 100% of all ticket sales to local charities everywhere we've gone, and we're now at a little over $1.5 million that we've raised across Canada, the U.S., the U.K., and Australia.
2: Keith, when you are going through your treatments and you're given that diagnosis, you pick up the banjo. What did the banjo do for you during that time?
1: Well, it's a distraction, right? And there's a therapeutic effect to the vibrations of music. It's a real thing. There are music therapists that go into hospitals and kids' places and retirement communities. It's something very primal about the sounds of instruments and music in general. And for me, it just gave me a positive focus, so I wasn't sitting there obsessing about the treatments that I really had no control over. I just had to go through. And I made great friends in the musical community of old-time musicians. I ended up playing old-time banjo after my retirement, and it was really healing in both emotional and physical ways.
2: And Keith, you got to explain the title for us. Tomatoes Tried to Kill Me, but Banjo Saved My Life.
1: Well, when you do a Fringe Festival show, you have to have a hook. But the thing about it, I grew up in an Italian household, so the tomatoes represent the household I grew up in, but they also gave me acid reflux, which gave me my esophageal cancer. So they're literal, but they're also metaphorical, because it was a pretty abusive household I grew up in. And the banjos represent the life I picked for myself, not the one I was born into. So they both are literal and metaphorical, and it's been quite a journey in both of them.
2: Keith, what do you enjoy about performing?
1: When I was in business, if I did well, people made money. That was great. When I taught university, I could see I was having an impact on certain students in the classroom, but the feedback would be delayed years later. Doing this show, every night somebody's coming out of that audience with a story. We did a show in Austin, Boya, last night, and you know, there was a woman there who was going through a cancer treatment, and Estevan the night before, a woman who had just gone through cancer treatments. People are always coming up and telling me their stories, and it's just real and guttural, and it's meaningful, and people are leaving the theater impacted in a way that I didn't see in the other lives that I lived.
2: How has the show evolved over those 500 performances, Keith?
1: Well, it was really rough when I first took the stage in 2018, because I hadn't been on stage since senior year in high school, which was 1972, of all things. And over time, I navigated the stage. I have a very talented producer and director who is Erica Conway, who was very patient with me. And over time, we've added things to the show. We've tried things. Some things stuck, some things didn't. But the beauty of the one-man show is you can make it up as you go. You don't have other people taking cues from you on the stage. Last night was kind of an interesting audience. They were interacting with me during the show, which I love.

0: The feeling we want people to have is that I've invited them into my living room, and if they want to engage, that's great. And the show's very conversational to begin with.
1: What's it been like for you to be in Saskatchewan performing?
0: Well, it's been great to be back. Westmoreland had huge operations down in Estevan. And, of course, Regina SAS Power was based there, and they were our major client. So I spent a lot of time here about 10 years ago. It was nice to reconnect with some folks. And there's nothing like rolling across the prairies and putting a few kilometers on the car. That's for certain. We're doing 16 shows across the province, and we've just done the first four or five, and we got another 10 or so to go.
1: Keith, how are you feeling?
0: I'm feeling good. I'm almost 11 years post-treatment. My probability of surviving 5 years was about 12%. So I've beaten the odds, and I still go to the doctor once a year, and everything's clean, and I got to live this second chapter I never anticipated.
1: Hey, Keith, it's great to chat with you and meet you here over the phone. Good luck with the rest of the shows in Saskatchewan, and continued good health.
0: Thank you so much.
2: That was Keith Alessi, the performer and writer of Tomatoes Tried to Kill Me, But Banjos Saved My Life. Last week was his 500th show. Thanks so much to Adam Hunter, host of Morning Edition in Regina.

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1: Two roads diverged in a wood, and I took the road less traveled.
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0: Coming up after the news, it's Up North with Jonathan Pinto.

0: Sudbury's Mimi Obonsawin with Steady. 18 minutes past 4 past 3 Central. So just over 2 weeks ago, at his big investment summit down in Toronto, Prime Minister Mark Carney told investors that Canada, quote, has what the world wants. According to the PMO, the summit led to nearly $500 billion in new investment commitments. But virtually all of that is Canadian money, mostly from banks and pension funds. But there were plenty of foreign investors at the summit, including sovereign wealth funds from China, the UAE, and Norway. According to RBC, roughly 40% of attendees were from the U.S. Mark Lee is a senior economist with the Canadian Center for Policy Alternatives, a progressive research institute. This year, he wrote a piece called Masters in Our Own House, where he looked at how much of our economy is owned by foreign entities. He spoke to Front Burner host Jamie Poisson about how to evaluate foreign investment coming into Canada.
1: We want foreign investment to the extent that it is building things, that is like expanding our economy and creating jobs for Canadians and revenues to Canadian governments. So if it's meeting those tests, then it can be all right. But we do need to sort of think about, you know, long-term issues like profits flowing outside of the country. We need to think about how does that foreign investment affect domestic consumers and businesses and the prices that they have to pay for those? Or are we getting sort of locked into situations where we lose some of that going to other jurisdictions? Or does it, you know, impact our ability to make political decisions and exercise sovereignty, you know, particularly in areas like climate change and energy policy, you know, where we've seen the fossil fuel industries play a very effective game, you know, stalling and delaying any progress that was made on key issues that would affect their business interests, as you would expect them to do. And really now they've waited out that period where Canada was being a bit more aggressive on climate and energy policies. And now, you know, we've basically thrown a lot of them out the window. So the disproportionate influence of the oil and gas industry in particular is something we need to keep our eye on.
0: That was economist Mark Lee on CBC's Front Burner. You can listen to the full episode wherever you get your podcasts. It is 4:20, 3:20 Central, and they're off.
2: T-minus 10, 9, 8, 7, 6, 5, 4, 3, 2, 1, ignition, and liftoff. Go Falcon, go Dragon, and go Crew 13.
0: Today, Canadian astronaut Joshua Kutrick and the crew of the SpaceX Dragon spacecraft blasted off to begin their trip to the International Space Station. Kutrick follows Canadian astronaut Jeremy Hansen, who orbited around the moon and is continuing Canada's presence in the space program. Senior reporter Eli Glasner traveled to the Houston Space Center to speak with Kutrick and is here now to tell us more about that. Hey, Eli.
3: Hey, John.
0: Okay, so

0: Let's talk about Joshua Kutrick himself. Who is he, and how did he become Canada's next man in space?
1: Fighter pilot, engineer, test pilot, tried to be an astronaut, tried to join the Canadian Space Agency and get into the astronaut program in 2008. Didn't work out so well. Went and did some other things. They came calling in 2016, and now he is on his way to his new home for 6 months. But before any of that, he was a kid on a cattle farm in Fort Saskatchewan, Alberta. Growing up, I love this, him and his brother would sit in a cardboard cockpit and they would fly their cardboard plane all around the world. I chatted with him about that.
2: My brother and I did used to do that. And we actually went on to fly together. He's starting to fly the F-35 right now, but we flew the F-18 together. We've flown together and we both flew that airplane all over the world. But it did start there.
1: He talked to me also about being a kid and looking up at the night sky in Alberta, beautiful, clear nights where you could see all the stars. I think that was one of the seeds of inspiration for his current occupation. And the thing is, if you're an astronaut, you're going to the ISS, you get to bring a personal item. And so his personal payload is going to be a pocket watch from his Ukrainian great-great-grandfather. So those are kind of generations back that first came to Canada in the early 1900s and settled in Alberta. And he's got that watch, which is a reminder of his roots and also just how far technology has changed in over a century. And imagine going from, you know, winding pocket watches to riding a rocket.
0: Now, what will he be doing once he gets there?
1: Yeah, so, I mean, today he was mostly a passenger. I mean, being in SpaceX on the Falcon 9 rocket is very different than what used to happen with the space shuttle. But he's a big believer in the commercial space program. He's been a test pilot. He's worked with Boeing. And he says we need companies like SpaceX to do the low orbit stuff so that NASA and the Canadian Space Agency can focus on the real exploration. And that's a big part of what he'll be doing. His current occupation is going to be basically lab rat and handyman. A lot of experiments are being done on the human body to see how people adapt to being in space with microgravity, with the increased radiation that you get even on the International Space Station. Your body ages more quickly, and that's in some ways a good thing because you can do interesting experiments. So he'll be looking at himself in some ways. And then handyman, I said, because the space station is old. It's over a quarter century now that it's been orbiting our planet, and it takes a lot of maintenance, and that is a not too small part of the job. So he will be doing a lot of that, including going out on spacewalks. And we chatted about what is it like? How do you prepare when they open that door to do a spacewalk for the first time? And the answer is you talk to a lot of other astronauts who've done it. Take a listen.
2: Most people will tell you the first time that they open that hatch, that front door, it's actually kind of a back door, and go out. They're almost sometimes frozen with bewilderment, with amazement. They feel like falling. You know, you don't feel like falling when you're in ISS, but when you open a door and you look and you see the planet Earth as a ball below you, your mind just can't compute.
1: And they have a term that they use called adaptation. And that's you take that moment when you open that door and you try and kind of center yourself, maybe actually appreciate the amazing scene that you're witnessing. And then you pick up that wrench and you go to work.
0: Wild. So, Eli, this new crew heading to space is a mix of Americans, Canadian, mm-hmm. and a Russian. Tensions between all three countries there. What are Kutrick's feelings on that and Canada's place in the space program?
1: Yeah, I mean, it's interesting. Like, he's a very, very, very proud Canadian, but they live in Houston right now. That's where they were doing a lot of the training. That's where his family is. He's, of course, aware of what's happening. But, you know, when I was at the Johnson Space Center, just seeing the camaraderie, the two Americans, Luke and Jessica, and the Russian, Sergey, and Joshua himself, I mean, there's no tension at all. Like, it's they're joking with each other. They're ribbing each other. They appreciate each other's skills and whatnot. And so that is, in some ways, really epitomizes the way that Kutrick feels about this. Like when you ask him about, you know, why are we doing this? The Earth is such a messed up place right now. He says space is the answer. And I think in some ways, because not only the science, not only the research, but it really forces countries to work together. Borders are irrelevant when it's just a bunch of you in a tin can orbiting the Earth and you need to find a way to complete the mission. And so that is kind of the way he's been approaching it. Now, America versus Canada, that is, you know, it's he's aware. And if anything, he's more focused on Canada right now and our place in the world. Take a listen.
2: I'm also worried about us not being able to keep our place. I think that's why we can't get lazy. We can't get careless. We can't say we flew Artemis 2 and so we're good now. I mean, we have to keep going. We have to keep developing new technologies, finding new investment. It's really important that we do so. The U.S. question is that you're getting at is a really good thing to talk about. Of course, it's on our minds. We see the tension that is out there right now.
1: But he puts a lot of credit to the Americans and the NASA administration in the push, this new push for exploration. The other challenge he is facing is, while he's orbiting the Earth, his wife is going to be giving birth to their third child. He can't control that one. So I had to ask just how they're feeling.
2: Yeah, I mean, first and foremost, joy and amazement and gratitude. And then... sprinkling a little bit of uncertainty and fear, terrified. No, I'm just joking. Of course, this is a significant challenge.
1: And he says if anyone can handle it, it is his wife, Heather. And he shared a photo on Instagram before he left, writing, "Leaving these three plus one on the way," he has two kids right now, "is the hardest thing I've ever done, but that's always been the nature of exploration." And this is a guy who reads books about Arctic adventurers for fun when he's not studying rockets. So, you know, that's the kind of the mindset there. But it's going to be great, I think. And the administrators are talking about figuring out a way so that he'll be, you know, present in some aspect, I think, when the big day comes.
0: Looking forward to watching the whole interview tonight. Thanks, Eli.
1: My pleasure.
0: That was CBC senior reporter Eli Glasner. To watch Eli's extended interview with Joshua Kutrick, go to the National's YouTube page, or you can stream it as well on CBC Gem.

0: detailed conditions. Kenora, 8 degrees right now, mostly cloudy. Thunder Bay, no conditions listed, but sitting at 18 degrees. Sudbury is mostly cloudy at the airport, 18 degrees there. As I mentioned, light rain in North Bay, 17 degrees at this hour. Mostly cloudy over in Timmins, 14 degrees. And in Sault Ste. Marie, it's also mostly cloudy, 17 degrees. And I'll have more details in about half an hour, Jonathan.
1: 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So it's October 1st, and that means municipal elections are just over 3 weeks away. If you tune into a mayoral debate or look over a candidate leaflet, you'll probably find discussion of issues like roads, property taxes, housing, community safety. But the Food Action Network of Northwestern Ontario is hoping that on October 26th, voters and candidates will also think about food and food systems. To talk about this, I reached Charles Levko. He's a professor at Lakehead University in Thunder Bay and chair of the Food Action Network of Northwestern Ontario.
2: Hello.
1: Good to have you back in up north. Thanks for joining us today.
2: Yeah, it's great. Great to be having the conversations.
1: Okay, so first of all, when we're talking about food systems and sustainable food systems, remind us what we're talking about here.
2: Yeah, so when we talk about food systems, we're not just talking about food as a thing or the nutrition or the biological elements, but we're talking about all the different pieces that connect food, that bring food from the lands and our watersheds right to our plates. So that includes the harvesting and production, the distribution, the processing, and the retail, and kind of all the social, political, environmental aspects. So we're kind of looking at everything connected. And part of the reason we do that is because, you know, if we want to both understand what's going on, but also work towards some kind of solutions to ensure everyone has access to healthy, food that they want, that and enough food at prices they can afford, then we need to be looking at everything together.
1: And how would you rate the state of our food systems here in our region?
2: Well, that's a key question. And I think the answer is that they're very uneven, right? Mm-hmm. There's a lot of people in this region who have all the food they want and all the right foods they want. But then there's also a big chunk of people that don't. And, you know, if we look at rates of food insecurity, so people who don't have access to the food they need across the country, you know, they have actually decreased a little bit, but are still at pretty high rates post-pandemic. And, you know, we see especially a real difference among those food insecurity rates when we look at Indigenous people or new Canadians or minority communities. So, you know, it is really quite uneven, and, you know, it actually speaks a lot to, you know, who has access and what kind of foods are available. So this is where we need to be, you know, thinking about these issues. Yes, everyone needs good food, but we also need to see where the differences are and address those as well.
1: So what role can municipalities play in creating better food systems?
2: Yeah, so municipalities, I want to suggest, play a really important role. And it might be counterintuitive to people who think a lot about politics, because for the most part, issues of, you know, farming and food and health, you know, typically are addressed at a federal or provincial level. But, you know, in many cases, I think municipal politics in Ontario really matter, because local councils do make decisions that directly shape the daily life, the cost of living, community infrastructure. So, you know, without getting into too much detail, I can give a few examples. You know, the Ontario municipalities, according to the Municipal Act of 2001 and the Planning Act, really control key kind of regulatory infrastructure and public health levers that directly shape how food is produced, processed, distributed, and consumed. So just to name like a few key examples, like land use and planning, right? Agricultural zoning, urban agriculture, those are all things that municipalities have to deal with. You know, everything from regulating backyard chickens and community gardens to enforcing kind of how official plans and zoning bylaws work in agriculture. Public health and food safety is another one. So food premises inspection, compliance and safe food handling, a lot of economic development and food distribution, whether that's farmers markets or municipal infrastructure. Public procurement is a big one. You know, municipalities have a lot of control over obviously directly managing like long-term care homes, daycare, shelters. recreation centers, but also setting targets. So, you know, there's a thinking about what is local, how much local food do municipalities want to bring in, waste management, organics, food governance and advisory boards. You know, so food policy councils are a big aspect of Ontario in terms of decision making and trying to get community groups and farmers and fishers and Indigenous people and eaters kind of involved in these decisions. So again, it's in many ways the municipalities are not necessarily making the big policy, but they're dealing with those direct kind of direct elements that really affect us on a day-to-day basis in respect to food systems.
1: Yeah, so your group reached out to candidates in the Thunder Bay area to ask them about food systems. You're publishing what you heard over the next over the coming days. Tell me about this project.
2: Yeah, so with the Food Action Network of Northwestern Ontario, which is the new version of the Thunder Bay and Area Food Strategy, we've just incorporated in the last year. We're a nonpartisan group that really is out to support kind of all elements of the food system in the region. You know, bringing people together to advance food sovereignty and regional economies, and we have a series of projects. And one of them that we try to do every time there's an election is really get a sense of what candidates are thinking about food systems. So we put out a survey to all mayoral and Reeve candidates in Thunder Bay, but also in the surrounding municipalities, so Conmee, Gillies, Nebing, O'Connor, Oliver Papun, Shunia, so all the surrounding municipalities. And we asked them basically three questions about what will you do to support the food system in the municipality? How are you going to protect farmland and forest and freshwater food systems? And then what will you do to support all access, food access for all? And we basically asked all of them. We gave them lots of reminders. Asked them to answer those questions in 100 words or 150 words or less, and then we're essentially publishing them verbatim on our website and our socials to get the word out and let people know what their candidates think about food systems and what they're hoping to do.
1: And I know you're not endorsing any candidates, but like what stood out to you from what you heard?
2: Yeah, so we're definitely not endorsing. Our goal is to really get as much information as we can and bring people, all kinds of people across the region, into the decision-making process about who they want to vote for. Very briefly, I like highlight a few key things people said that I think were common among everyone. So one of the things was around strengthening local production and procurement. So thinking about how to reduce, you know, red tape for farmers, producers, home-based food businesses. And another big area folks, the candidates talked about was responsible land use, environmental stewardship. So thinking about how to protect farmland, natural resources in the region. Another big area was innovative solutions for food access. So yes, supporting traditional food banks, but also thinking about how infrastructure can tackle food insecurity. One of the really interesting things folks talked about was transitioning to more volunteer managed kind of supermarket style food banks that provide users with more dignity and autonomy. And maybe just one last thing to note is folks really talked about collaboration and emergency preparedness. And I think post pandemic, you know, folks were in especially in more remote or rural regions of the province, are really thinking about how to address, you know, food insecurity. So how the municipalities can be ready to essentially act when the time comes. And the Food Action Network of Northwestern Ontario, as an example, has recently developed an emergency food plan for the region. And so a lot of municipalities, I think, are really interested in considering those issues.
1: So what do you want voters across our region to think about in terms of food as they head to the polls this month?
2: Yeah, so I would just suggest that, you know, as we started around what about food systems, you know, I think food can be a really powerful lens and a lever for urban transformation. Cities can't really, I would argue, fully understand or properly manage, without integrating food policy into their core design. And, you know, food can be that lens. It can be that lever to help think about all of these issues of how a city runs. And I would just say to everyone, who's listening, I say, learn about your candidates. And the survey we put together is that's the goal. I would say get out and vote. And I would say get involved in these issues. These are really, really, you know, we want better cities. We want better municipalities. We want a better region. We want better relationships, better food systems. We all need to get involved.
1: Charles, always good to have you on the program. Thanks for joining us again today.
2: Yeah, thanks very much.
1: Charles Lefkoe is the chair.

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1: This is CBC News. Good afternoon, I'm Brendan Connor, and here is the news for Northern Ontario. Ottawa is investing almost $500,000 to help survivors of sexual violence in rural and remote areas. The money will go to Sudbury-based organization She Matters United. It could be, it should be used, they say, for research projects exploring forensic DNA self-collection in sexual assault cases where services may not be readily available. And Canada's Minister of Women and Gender Equality, Richie Valdez, made the announcement in Sudbury this morning.
2: She Matters United is asking a very practical question. When someone has been sexually assaulted and lives far from specialized care, how we make it easier for them to preserve evidence, get support, and give back dignity to the survivor. This project is exploring whether supported forensic DNA self-collection can be part of that answer.
1: Valdez says she hopes the research findings will be used to create tools and inform policy to address the barriers that survivors in rural and remote Canada can often face after sexual violence. A lawsuit over claims made by a former lawyer for St. Anne's Residential School survivors is drawing to a close. A Timmins-based law firm is suing Ottawa-based lawyer Faye Brunning for comments she made over a decade ago. Lawyers for both sides made closing arguments today. More from the CBC's Kate Rutherford.
3: The law firm Walbridge Walbridge argues the defamatory comments were in letters written in 2014 and 2015. At that time, Brunning was representing clients who were previously represented by the Walbridge firm. She was working with them to reapply for compensation under the Indian Residential Schools Settlement Agreement. The lawyer for Walbridge argues Brunning defamed the firm in these letters. They say she accused the firm of negligence because she claimed they had access to updated documents that could have helped the clients, but they didn't use it. The lawyer also argues that Brunning defamed the firm with a false accusation they were party to a secret, unlawful agreement with the federal government and the Catholic Church to withhold evidence. Brunning's lawyer says until 2022, Brunning believed that accusation was true based on circumstantial evidence. When she found out it wasn't, she issued an apology. Brunning's lawyer argues her client has a fair opinion that the St. Anne's claimants were not well served by the Walbridge firm and that she wasn't acting out of spite. She disputes that Brunning's comments were widespread and says there's no evidence of damage to the law firm's reputation. A jury of six people is now considering a verdict. Kate Rutherford, CBC News, Sudbury.
1: In other news, Thunder Bay's overnight shelter services are getting ready for the winter months. The Out of the Cold program officially launches for the season tonight at Grace Place. The organization has 30 emergency shelter beds plus 10 overflow spaces for the city's most vulnerable. Clients are able to access showers and laundry machines, and they're served hot meals and given a free bagged lunch to go. Melody Maximchuk is with Grace Place, and she says this marks the 10th year for the program, and they've seen some changes over that time.
4: Well, we did learn that we did throughout the years have to increase our beds. And it seemed after COVID, just the increase with tents outside, we had to respond to the crisis. So we did offer, a big, larger capacity. We had to hire more staff. And we had to increase our space.
1: The Out of the Cold program operates 7 days a week through the end of April from 9 p.m. till 8 a.m. Maximchuk says donations of warm winter wear such as coats, boots, hats and mitts will always be welcome. The Social Services Board in Sault Ste. Marie will be conducting a homelessness count in that city next week. It's done annually to give the community an idea of how many people are experiencing homelessness. Social service agencies also spend next Tuesday on the streets of local shelters to get an approximate number. And they say the number was 398 last year. The Sault's Chief of Community Health and Paramedic Services, Katie Kirkham, says the count tends to be fairly accurate.
5: It's as accurate as it can be. There's always people that you'll never access because they may be, inside apartments that are not familiar to the team or, in places that we may not be able to locate them. But we go to the same places year over year, and it tends to give us the best representation.
1: Kirkham says she expects the results of the homelessness count to be released within the next couple of months. Finally, Ottawa's allocating some of its $34 million climate resilience fund to a number of communities to shore up their own climate risk and adaptation Mitigation and Adaptation Plans. Today, North Bay got some of that federal money. A news release says flooding, extreme heat, wildfires, and shoreline erosion can affect both homes and businesses and can put pressure on local infrastructure and add to the cost the municipalities must carry. The local MP for the North Bay area, Pauline Rushworth, says the federal funds are to help the city of North Bay identify and understand the climate risks it is facing and how to better prepare for them. That's the CBC News to this hour. I'm Brendan Connor. Thanks for listening. Stay tuned for more national and international news at the top of the hour. Jonathan, back over to you.
0: Thanks, Brendan. Now here's Bridget with one last look at the weather.
6: Thanks very much, Jonathan. Let's start in the northwest, where it's pretty cloudy throughout the region tonight. 30 to 40% chance of showers as well, and it could be a little bit windy, up to 50 kilometers per hour. We'll see lows from 4 to 9 degrees overnight. And tomorrow, Friday, in the northwest, there's a chance of showers in the morning for the entire region. Clearing up in the afternoon, though, near the Manitoba border. Also seeing highs from 10 to 14 degrees. Tonight in the northeast, likely some rain in store for Sudbury, North Bay, Temiskaming Shores, Kirkland Lake, Timmins, and surrounding areas. Lows from 3 to 12 degrees. And tomorrow, Friday, chance of showers for most areas in the region again. Just clouds, though, up on the James Bay coast. And we'll see some highs from 9 to 18 degrees, so a little bit warmer in the northeast. Excuse me, right now in Greater Sudbury, it's 18 degrees and mostly cloudy. Let's go to Manitoulin Island, where it's also cloudy, sitting at 18. And in Fort Albany, cloudy, 11 degrees. In Thunder Bay at the airport, 18 degrees and partly cloudy. That is our warm spot in the northwest. Fort Severn seeing some light rain at 7 degrees right now. And some light drizzle as well in Red Lake, 8 degrees at this hour. Jonathan, that's your weather.
0: Thanks, Bridget. It is coming up to 5:37, 4:37 Central. Chris Edwards is here with the latest from the business world.
7: Good afternoon. First of all, it's official. The West Coast Pipeline, now called Pacific Link, is a go. Now, what does that mean? It means it's going to get built a lot quicker, or at least that's the intention. This new classification under the Building Canada Act as a project of national interest fast-tracks a series of authorizations and permits that would have otherwise taken years to complete. So the project, which is a proposed 1,200-kilometer pipeline from Alberta to the BC coast, could be finished by 2033. The federal government says the pipeline could cost between $35 and $42 billion to build, but bring in over $100 billion in government revenue over the course of its lifetime. Now, crucially, this pipeline still needs private backers. That's the next big hurdle here. We spoke to Dennis McConaughey about that. He's a former TransCanada executive and says that's among several risks here.
8: There are still some fundamental risks that hang out there, and it's evidenced by the fact that there were no customers with him today. There was none of the five major oil sands producers saying that they are signed up, and those risks remain. Open-ended carbon taxes, the imposition of pathways, and also the still risk of after-the-fact judicial review of any decision that comes out of this refined or renewed or improved regulatory process based on the court's deeming that inadequate consultation actually occurred.
7: According to the federal government, the pipeline will also create nearly 150,000 new jobs. Let's turn now to a disturbing report out of Ottawa this week. It says a rogue AI agent tried to hack a Canadian government website. We found out this week that in May and June, rogue AI agents tried to hack into the Library and Archives Canada website. This was first reported by a private AI research firm on Monday and then confirmed by the Canadian Centre for Cybersecurity, which is part of the federal government's cyber defense infrastructure. We don't believe these hacking attempts were successful. The agents did not access non-public information. But we also don't know who these agents even were or who sent them. Their behavior is consistent with OpenAI agents, but the firm who discovered this, Transluce, said they could not confidently attribute these attempts directly to OpenAI. I spoke to cybersecurity tech analyst Ritesh Kotek about all this. He said, the problem is we have no framework in place to deal with these events.
9: This is scary. The mere fact that these types of agents exist, the technology has evolved, and we really don't have any safeguards. There's no rule book when it comes to leveraging artificial intelligence, how the researchers need to ensure that the tech gets used for good and not evil. There's patchworks that we're seeing around the world. We're seeing the open AI CEO appear in front of the UN Security Council, which happened recently as well. But we're going down some uncharted waters here.
7: Now, this is not the first time this has happened. A rogue AI agent successfully infiltrated an Australian government website earlier this year, and the U.S. Department of Education, the U.S. Census Bureau, and the Securities and Exchange Commission have all been targeted as well. And finally, today's a big day for workers in several Canadian provinces. Minimum wage is increasing in Ontario, Prince Edward Island, Nova Scotia, Manitoba, and Saskatchewan. It depends on the province, but it's mostly increasing around 40 cents an hour. The federal minimum wage is going up as well from $17.75 to $18.15 an hour. That's only for workers in federally regulated industries like banking, telecoms, and transportation. In total, about 1 in 10 workers across Canada work for minimum wage. Here in Alberta, minimum wage is the lowest at $15 an hour. For CBC Radio, I'm Chris Edwards.
0: Thanks, Chris. It is 20 minutes to 6, 20 minutes to 5 Central. So today marks the 80th anniversary of the verdicts handed down by the Nuremberg War Trial. It remains the world's most significant war crimes trial.
10: The wrongs which we seek to condemn and punish have been so calculated, so malignant, and so devastating that civilization cannot tolerate their being ignored.
0: The trial, led by lawyers representing the four Allied countries, prosecuted and sentenced the Nazi leaders who inflicted so much destruction during the Second World War. Today, we speak with one of the guardians of the historical record of that trial. Paul Deschner led a project at Harvard University to digitize 750,000 Nuremberg trial documents to make them permanent and available to the public. We've reached him today in Boston to talk about why they're important at this moment in time. Hi. Paul, are you there? Oh, I think we've lost Paul. While we attempt to get him back on the phone, let me tell you what's happening tonight on As It Happens. So the Bayeux Tapestry is now on display.

0: the UK. But even though Brits have waited a millennium for the 11th century masterpiece, Yusuf Ali Osman will have to wait a while yet. The man who was blind will tell host Neil Cooksell why he's taking the British Museum to court for not offering audio tours of the exhibition. Join Neil and Chris Howden for As It Happens, everywhere you get your podcasts, and this evening at 6:30 right here on CBC Radio 1 after Your World Tonight. Now, we've been able to reconnect with Paul Deschner to talk about the Nuremberg trials and the 80th anniversary. Paul, are you there?
1: Yes, I am.
0: Hi, thanks for joining us today. I really appreciate your time. Sorry about that technical issue. Okay, so first of all, remind us what the Nuremberg trial was.
1: Okay, so the Nuremberg trial, singular, is the first trial. There were 13 altogether. It's the one that's most well known. It was the one that was conducted by all four Allied powers, Soviet Union, the UK, France, and the United States, in which the highest-ranking Nazis, they prosecuted 23 of them in all, were prosecuted for their roles in the policies and the carrying out of those policies during the war. It was important in the view of the chief prosecutor, Justice Robert Jackson of the United States, that this be done in a courtroom rather than before a firing squad, which had been Churchill's original suggestion. He felt that it was perfectly evident that these people were guilty, but Justice Jackson thought that there was more to be gained by doing this via a judicial process. For a variety of reasons. One was that, first of all, it wasn't entirely clear that everybody was guilty in the same way and possibly deserving of the same fate in terms of punishment. And in the event, three of the people were actually acquitted of any crime whatsoever. And a number of them, another several of them, received prison sentences, and the rest were indeed hanged. That was one. The other was that he wanted to make sure that a precedent would be established for responsibility of aggressive wars, waging aggressive wars. In the past, that had only been a matter of a state, an abstract entity, the state, engaging in those activities. But he wanted to make sure that individuals were responsible. The statesmen who had actually prosecuted the war would be held responsible for those. And he felt that was an important addition that needed to be made to the international legal code, which hadn't existed up to that point. He also wanted to make sure that a documentary record was generated out of this process. The Germans were very good at recording everything they did and were thinking, and so it would be by their own words that they could be seen to have done these things. There was a weakness in the aftermath of World War I where the Germans were also accused of having committed atrocities, but the objectivity of the evidence had been questioned. So Justice Jackson thought it was very important that these papers that were generated by the Germans themselves would be given a chance to see the light, and people could see that this was actually what happened. And it could also, of course, serve as the basis for understanding better how these processes played out, because it was all there in the written record. So those were several of the motivations that generated this judicial response. Also, he felt it was a more civilized response than simply answering violence, no matter how deep it was, with revenge. I think he felt it would be a more civilized approach, and one that would eventually benefit people more to answer it with a judicial approach.
0: What was it like? You spent 20 years digitizing these documents. What was that like?
1: Much longer than we had originally anticipated. At the beginning, and we're talking 1998 here, web technology was in its infancy to a large extent in the library world, certainly. And so this was a bit of an experiment. So we had a pilot project in which we were sort of tapping around in the dark for best solutions, both technically as well as in terms of how to describe these documents best. And there was also a big financial burden. We had to get external funding for this. And in particular, at the beginning, things were far, far more expensive than they became 10, 15 years later, when both the funding as well as the cost level changed for the better. There hasn't been a whole lot in the way of technical difficulty. The main challenge has been simply in understanding how best to approach these documents and make them accessible to the public. They're very, very complex, the document set as a whole, and they cover the most wide variety of topics and formats, and dealing with all of that while trying to give a uniform point of access has been challenging. But the main challenge is the volume, is the scope. It's just a very, very large collection. We did release all 140,000 documents last November upon the 80th anniversary of the beginning of the International Military Tribunal trial. But there's still a lot that we want to do in terms of enriching the data that we already have to enable discovery at a basic level.
0: So today is the 80th anniversary of the verdicts, why is it important why are these documents important today?
1: Yeah, I think it's, I would argue that it's relatively straightforward. It's, on the facade of the United States Holocaust Museum in Washington, one sees the banner. It just says "Never Again," which was essentially Robert Jackson, once again, the person that we heard at the beginning of the broadcast, or the beginning of this segment. He was talking about how these crimes that were committed were so heinous that they couldn't. We just can't afford to see them happening again. And I think the idea is that there is an educational component here. That if you actually do spend time experiencing the documents, then it will be much more difficult for you to. You will actually be experiencing at the same time the consequences that the documents had, and that will instruct you, or that will help you to understand that this is something that we simply cannot afford to have happen again. So it's essentially being aware of the past. You know, the old adage. And then those people who ignore history are condemned to repeat it. So I think it's pretty much that, just making documents available and hoping that people will be attracted by the option or by the possibility of experiencing this authentic witness from the past that has this powerful message to give to us, and it has relevance in every location and in every period. This is not something that's limited to the 1930s and 40s in Germany.
0: Paul Deschner, I'm afraid we'll have to leave it there. I really appreciate your time today. Thanks for joining us today on Up North.
1: Okay, super. Thank you.
0: That was Paul Deschner. He led the project to digitize Harvard University's entire Nuremberg Trials archive. We reached him today in Boston. It's coming up to 5:50, 4:50 Central. This is Up North across Northern Ontario on CBC Radio 1. We're at 105.1 FM in Kapuskasing, 89.1 FM in Geraldton. So spend even the smallest amount of time outdoors and you'll hear the sweet, gentle sound of bird calls, the chickadees, the sparrows, the warblers, the wrens. And then there is the white bellbird of the northern Amazon. That bird is considered one of the loudest in the world. Now, new research from the University of Massachusetts Amherst is trying to figure out why they shriek like that. Our science columnist, Tor Couture, is here with that story.
2: Hello there.
0: Okay, so I mentioned that the white bellbird is one of the loudest in the world. What's the loudest?
2: So the white bellbird had the throne. It was crowned in 2019, the loudest bird in the world. Guinness Book of World Records, you name it. It has been unseated with the bare-throated bellbird and the red-legged sariema. Still in the same area of the world, still in Brazil. But this is the bare-throated bellbird's call. You can kind of hear them actually call in response a little bit. There's almost like an echo. Okay. And then the red-legged sariema.
0: Oh.
2: Okay. That's enough. The clip's much longer. I won't play it. Angry giant seagull. I don't know.
0: Yeah.
2: What you describe that. But okay. So your volume's adjusted, right? We're not blowing your eardrums out with these sounds here. But if you actually put it and measure it in like decibels. Okay, it's the same as standing next to a revving chainsaw. these birds are screaming at you at 120 decibels.
0: Why are they so loud?
2: Well, that's the question. And so Jeff Potos, who's kind of the expert, he loves loud birds and he's trying to figure out why, was trying to come up with like an ecological reason. So what about their survival depends on being loud? Okay. And the first one he thought was pretty simple. The idea that they live in a loud environment. These are birds of Brazil. And if you're in the Amazon, if you've ever been to the jungle, you just know how loud the jungle is. You got howler monkeys shrieking their zombie apocalypse. You got birds everywhere. You got insects chirping and humming and all this kind of stuff. And so Jeff was like, well, they're just trying to be heard above the din. But that's not what he found, is that there's lots of instances where these loud birds, and particularly these two that we're talking about, are using the same volume in quiet times, in loud times, in different areas of the jungle, which have different general kind of loudness. Okay, so not that. Jeff Potos also was like, well, geez, maybe it's just because it's the jungle and it's dense.
3: Because you might predict that if you are in a dense forest, there would be a premium on you for vocalizing more loudly, because you can't really use visual signaling. And also, as your sound is going towards your intended audience, it's going to get absorbed and scattered by leaves and by trunks of trees. And we didn't find that either.
2: Okay. Strike two. Because the red-legged sariema is more of an open field bird, and yet it's still really loud. So the sound travels way better, and they don't adjust, and they still have this really loud call. Next potential explanation is that maybe they're just trying to get noticed by potentially the fairer sex.
3: Species that are looking to mate with multiple partners, you might expect that they would be louder. Because if you are able to broadcast because if the louder you are, the easier you are to detect over longer distances. And we didn't find that either.
2: So there's ecological reasons that are really logical and that we've used to actually explain other birds' calls and changes over their evolutionary history. They can't find one that explains why they're loud as a jackhammer.
0: So not an ecological explanation. Is there any other?
2: Well, there has to be, right? It feels like there has to be a reason for that just loudness. And they think it is just because the birds are loud. If you look at these birds, and these bellbirds, the sariemas, and many species within that group, they are generally really loud. And they also generally have a fat face and a really wide beak. So this is driven not maybe by the need to call, but because what they eat. So the red-legged sariema, that one that sounds like the angry seagull, it eats big things like small lizards, snakes. It's quite a large bird. It's probably a little bit up above your knee. It's maybe the size of a Canada goose. Okay. About there, longer legs. But they eat large things. And so therefore having a big face and a wide beak is really important for their survival. They're not eating seeds. The bare-throated bellbird is a fruitivore, and it swallows quite large fruit whole. So diet is like the strongest selective pressure there is in evolution. You either eat or die. And so whatever helps you eat and develop and carve out a little niche of a special food specialist, and if you're, generally bigger faces and bigger beaks are going to help you do that, then that makes a lot of sense. And so maybe they just have this big face. Maybe they just have this wide beak. So when they open their mouths, without intending to, they're just really loud.
0: So what are the costs of being so loud all the time?
2: The typical one when we think about evolution is, what is the energetic costs? Like, how many calories does it take? And it has to really, if it takes a lot of calories to do this, then it should pay off. And it turns out, again, they're just loud. When they open their mouths, they're just loud. It doesn't take any more calories than maybe a chickadee calling, but they just that's just how they are. So it doesn't seem to be that. Where they do have a cost is, if you think about it, when you're screaming, you have a narrower range of frequencies. You don't have the complexity, the nuance in your voice. They lose a lot of sophistication to their songs, and the ranges you might hear from, like, the vocalizations of a magpie that just can, and crows that can just sort of say anything that they want, kind of thing. So the next step is to try and figure out the purpose of the calling. Are they announcing their territory? Are they looking for mates? It maybe doesn't need to be loud to perform that function, but maybe they've actually had a bit of a trade-off in terms of, like, they can't communicate sophisticated messages because they can only scream in one, you know, in at one note. And like, I kind of sympathize because I'm just loud. I just am, you know, I coach basketball and players can hear me three courts away. And so maybe it's just that. It's just that they were born with a loud voice.
0: I love this. Thanks, Tora.
2: You're welcome.
0: And that was our science columnist, Tora Couture. Well, that's it for the Thursday, October 1st edition of Up North. For listeners in the Central Time Zone, the world this hour is next. In the Eastern Time Zone, your world tonight is coming up. Coming up on Your World Tonight, a Canadian, Joshua Kutrick, is among four astronauts on a joint NASA SpaceX mission to the International Space Station. Joshua has a big scheduling conflict, though. His wife will give birth back on Earth while he's away. Karen Pauls has more on the launch and the experiments he will take part in as Michelin specialist while he's away. That's on Your World Tonight, coming up next for listeners in the Eastern Time Zone right here on CBC Radio 1. I'm Jonathan Pinto. Thanks for joining us today. Have a great evening, and we'll be back tomorrow.

0: Good evening, I'm Jasmine Cavite in the Thunder Bay Newsroom. Thunder Bay Police says an investigation into a perceived threat at Superior CVI High School determined there is no cause for concern. Earlier today, Lakehead Public Schools issued a statement on social media saying it was aware of an online post regarding a perceived threat. The board said there was no evidence to support that information, but that police would be investigating out of an abundance of caution. In an email to CBC News this afternoon, a police spokesperson says the investigation determined there was no threat, but officers remained at the school to provide reassurance to students, staff, and parents. And Thunder Bay's overnight shelter services are getting ready for the winter months. The Out of the Cold program officially launches for the season tonight at Grace Place. The organization has 30 emergency shelter beds plus 10 overflow spaces for the city's most vulnerable. Clients are able to access showers and laundry machines. They're served a hot meal at night, a hot breakfast in the morning, and a free baked lunch to go. The Out of the Cold program operates 7 days a week through the end of April from 9 at night until 8 in the morning, and donations of warm winter wear are always welcomed. And now your updated weather forecast for the city of Thunder Bay. Tonight, it'll be mainly cloudy with a 30% chance of showers overnight and the wind gusting from 30 kilometers per hour to 50, then becoming light this evening with a low of 7. On Friday, it'll be mainly cloudy with a 30% chance of showers in the morning and early in the afternoon with the wind gusting from 30 kilometers per hour to 50 in the morning with a high of 15. And on Friday night, it'll be clear with a low of 3.
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5: Hello, I'm Neil Kersal.
6: Good evening, I'm Chris Howden. This is As It Happens. Tonight.
5: Dead End, a reporter describes the agonizing failed attempts to execute Tennessee inmate Krista Pike and tells us how the state's Republican governor is responding.
6: SWAT in the dark. On social media, a Milwaukee comedian says Norm Macdonald wasn't funny. That resulted in a targeted campaign of swatting during which police have shown up at his house 55 times.
5: The devil is in the lack of details. A blind man is taking the British Museum to court because it does not offer live audio-described tours of the Biotapestry, a work of art he has waited years to experience.
6: In this case, it is rocket science. Canadian astronaut Joshua Kuchrick blasts off to the International Space Station, and a researcher studying life in orbit says she's excited to monitor whether he's feeling down to Earth or over the moon.
5: Oh, to be a fly on the wallet. A Nova Scotia man who spent a summer working in construction 50 years ago is transported back in time after being reunited with his long-lost wallet.
6: And a codependent ant relationship. It turns out insects are more than just a tasty snack for animals. They also play crucial roles in removing parasites, treating wounds, and in some cases, consuming waste. As It Happens, the Thursday edition, radio that knows insects are just in it for the larva of the game.

0: There are a handful of municipalities out there who have taken this issue on much more directly. The Seattle Police Department, for example, has an actual swatting protocol and policy and training in place. But aside from a few isolated places like that, there's no nationwide policy. In fact, the act of swatting itself is not even, as of right now, a federal nationwide crime. Prosecutors have to work with a kind of a quilt of local and state laws as far as like making false calls or fraud or however they can charge it. But as far as a nationwide policy is concerned, there isn't one.
1: Patrick, I'm sorry for what you and your wife had to endure. I do really appreciate you making some time for us today.
0: Thank you for having me on. It means a lot to us.
2: Patrick Tomlinson is a science fiction author and comedian. We reached him in Milwaukee, Wisconsin. We contacted the Milwaukee police for comment. They referred us to the city attorney's office. As of airtime today, the city had not replied.

0: It's almost official. Canada is very probably buying a new pipeline, or at least part of one. Today, Prime Minister Mark Carney was in Fort McMurray to announce the proposed new pipeline linking Alberta's oil sands to the BC coast would be the first project fast-tracked with the new national interest designation. There will now be a one-year review period, which could mean shovels in the ground by next September. That accelerated timeline has raised concerns, especially around environmental assessments. After the announcement, Corey Hogan, the Parliamentary Secretary for Energy and Natural Resources, was asked what his government would do to ensure no shortcuts are taken.
1: Well, a couple of things I'd note. One is that one of the reasons we picked the route that we did is that it hasn't been very long since last time we built a pipeline on this route. The Trans Mountain Pipeline, you know, we learned an awful lot. We had a number of consultations. We were able to identify the best ways that we could build things in an environmentally sustainable fashion. Frankly, what you're disrupting was probably disrupted not too long ago in most cases. So that helps mitigate that environmental damage. But of course, there's bigger environmental conversations that need to happen on there. And that's really the work of the next year. That's the condition documents that we're talking about. So whether it's the Department of Fisheries and Oceans or Environment and Climate Change Canada, or you name it, the energy regulator, everybody will bring their expertise together. The consultations will occur concurrently. We won't have the same consultation fatigue we had where we might be asking a nation of 300 to consult six times, seven times, eight times over a project, but to do it once and resource it appropriately to do so and have all of the concerns on the table at once. And that's how we're going to deal with it. And that's how we make sure we build this project.
2: What about Indigenous participation, you know, and consultation in the process?
1: Yeah, so we have been consulting over the last several months on whether we should designate it a project of national interest. 130 nations were identified and consulted with. I think 110 meetings occurred as a consequence of that. And as a result, we've managed to get to the point we are today. But as the Prime Minister said, this is the starting line. Now the real nuts and bolts work begins. Talking about the specific route, talking about what the impacts might be. And that's all constitutionally guaranteed consultation. And that's work to come.
2: Corey, near the beginning of the conversation, you mentioned, you know, shovels in the ground next September 2027. Begs the question then, when do you think we could see this pipeline up and operational and, you know, product flowing through it?
1: Well, some of that will come out of the what we identify as conditions and what the company identifies as the specific route. But the goal right now is 2032. And that, for a pipeline, that's much faster than we've been building them in the past. And I think that's a really good thing. Not just for this country, but for the whole world that right now is thinking about the security of energy and how Canada can play into it.
0: Parliamentary Secretary for Energy and Natural Resources and Calgary Liberal MP Corey Hogan speaking with Chris De La Torre, host of The Homestretch.

0: unable to get in, even though they'd bought tickets months earlier. But for Yusuf Ali Osman, there's another barrier. Mr. Osman is blind, and he can't experience the Biotapestry exhibit because it doesn't offer audio-described tours. Now he's taking the museum to court, alleging it has breached the UK's Equality Act. We reached Yusuf Ali Osman in London.
1: Yusuf, there was so much hype, so many years of waiting, preparation, planning, and anticipation. Were you excited?
2: I was absolutely thrilled, Neil. I mean, this is something that I first learned about when I was 11. It's something that's fundamental to the education that British and English school children get. So when I heard in July that it was actually going to come here, potentially the first time in 1,000 years that it has been in England, I immediately thought, I have got to go and be in the same space as this historical artifact. So I think I was as excited as everybody else was.
1: Sure. And anyone who's ever been to any museum or gallery, I mean, they're, I think, familiar with the options. You know, there are guided tours, audio tours, all sorts of different options, self-guided as well. What were you expecting this exhibit to include?
2: I was hoping that they were going to have what's called an audio described tour. And this is where usually it's delivered live. So a person will go with a group of blind people and describe in a verbal way what is behind glass, what's on the wall, the particular artifact and object. Because obviously with something as ancient and delicate as the Bayeux Tapestry, you can't have lots of people touching it. So I emailed the British Museum to ask them whether they were going to have an audio described tour delivered in person, and got the message back saying no. First of all, they said that in consultation with their French colleagues, there was a limited amount of time under which the Bayeux Tapestry could be under lights. That didn't sound quite, because I understood that lots and lots of people were going to be able to go past it and look at it. It's not as if it's only available for sort of 1 hour a day. They also said that they had decided to prioritise getting as many people through as possible. So as many people past the Bayeux Tapestry as possible. And that word prioritise, it suggested we're going to prioritise sighted people, but blind people we're not interested in. And it was that really got me angry.
1: I think listeners can probably understand why. It is, of course, no secret that this is a delicate artifact. It was difficult to transport from France to England, the historical significance certainly. But given what the museum does for other exhibits, you know, how do you think they could have better have done the rollout of this to be more balanced, more equitable?
2: They must have been planning this for a year at least, given how important the artifact is. There should have been some consideration from the very outset about accessibility. And I understand that in France, where the Bayeux Tapestry normally is located, they have an audio description, which people can listen to. They have little replicas that people can feel. I find it really hard to understand why this wasn't part of the discussions or the planning on the part of the British Museum. This is one of Britain's most premier museums. I mean, that's why we're talking about it. Everybody across the world has heard of the British Museum.
1: At what point, Yusuf, did you feel that this was not only upsetting, that there was a legal case for you here?
2: I think the moment I read the email, I was upset and angry. And because I've had previous legal cases with this particular solicitor, I simply thought, I'm not putting up with this. And I sent the email straight to Kate Edgerton at Lead A Solicitors. I mean, it was, we've had discussions about, I think this is case number 6 that I've been involved with through Lead A. And I think this was one of the ones that had the least amount of discussion. It was kind of like, wow, I can't believe this.
1: And what is the, you know, for those of us who aren't familiar with the intricacies of the British law around this kind of issue, what is she going to be leaning on as you push this case forward?
2: So this is covered by the Equality Act 2010. That requires service providers They have an anticipatory

0: mandatory duty is, I think, the legal term, which basically means if you're going to open something to the public, you have to think about people with what's called protected characteristics. So under the Equality Act 2010, there's, I think, 9 groups, one of which is disabled people. I would obviously be under that one as a blind person. And the British Museum should have, in our argument, thought about the possibility that somebody like me who is blind might want to come and be in the space with the Bayeux Tapestry and have access to it. In a way that, even though I can't see it, and I think some people might wonder, well, why would a blind person want to go to something that's so visual? When you're in the same room as something that is this important and this old, it almost gives off a feeling of its own that creates an atmosphere. And I'm sure there would have been an atmosphere created by the Bayeux Tapestry being at the British Museum. And that's what I would have picked up on, that and the visual description provided verbally.
1: We've written to the museum for a response. One for that, as you and I have this conversation. They did give a statement to the Reuters news agency, and a spokesperson said that it is planning dedicated tours, which would feature, you know, an audio described tour, you know, led by someone, as you were describing earlier. What does that mean to you at this moment and the case you're bringing forward? Does that alleviate some of the concerns you have?
0: So I've heard this from various media outlets. They have not contacted my solicitor as yet. Obviously, if they're going to do it, that's absolutely fantastic. I have to say, I'm a little cynical at the moment. I await their formal legal response. I also await to see dates and times listed on their website for when it's actually going to happen. I also want to know what they're going to do in future to prevent this from ever happening again. They will have other historical objects coming in there on temporary exhibitions. I don't want to be in this same position a year down the line or 2 years down the line.
1: Yusuf, I'm glad we could speak. Thank you for this.
0: Thank you very much.
2: Yusuf Ali Osman is blind. He's suing the British Museum for not offering audio-described tours. We reached him in London earlier today. We contacted the British Museum to ask when in-person audio-described tours would become available, but we didn't get a response by airtime.